0: Just a single period.
1: That was well done. Well, so I think the question is, what do I do about this?
2: Yeah.
1: Fill in a call to marriage. Can't find the person. Is this a male or a female? Or okay. Who wants to go first on this one? This is a...
3: I think I do.
1: You're not allowed to answer it, though.
0: Can I be honest? I almost said me, but then I thought of the answer in search of a question. I was like, I can't be first. Please go.
1: Yeah.
3: Okay. All right. Okay. First of all, thank you for asking this question. I want to totally honor you for putting yourself out there. This is a hard thing, right? Mm-hmm. Life relationships are tough sometimes. I might go a little more technical than is helpful for you. I hope that's not problematic. When vocation to marriage is always a phrase that kind of triggers me a little bit. I don't know. You are not called to marriage. Okay, that might be a hot take. The vocation of marriage is not a calling that you have. Why? Because vocation necessitates relationship. And marriage is not marriage to a person is a relationship.
1: Mm-hmm.
3: The idea of marriage is not a relationship.
1: Mm-hmm.
3: So the idea of marriage is not a vocation.
1: Mm.
3: And until you have met the person who you believe God is calling you to lay down your life towards serving, you are not called to marriage. You may be attracted to marriage, which is awesome and maybe a great indication of a future calling. So I guess what I'm perceiving and what I'm hearing in the comment that it was not a question is that you feel as though you are going to be called to marriage. And now how do I dispose myself to be receptive to that call? And I think that just enters into a different type of a line of reasoning.
2: Mm-hmm. Yeah, it keeps you from feeling like you're going to miss the boat. I think that's always why it rubs me sometimes when we deal with these sorts of questions all the time. Yeah. And it's not easy to answer if you just take it on its face. But if you're like, actually, no, everything you've ever needed for salvation is available to you right now.
3: Yep.
2: And like, so everything after this is gift. And so not getting into this anxiety ridden place of I'm going to miss the boat's really important. Mm-hmm, mm-hmm. It's really important.
1: I think it's actually the way you're saying that, Aaron, is really unique. And I've never heard someone say that.
3: It might be wrong.
1: Yeah. No, I think we have a overemphasis on vocational discernment in our culture, in our Catholic culture right now. And I think, because our primary vocations are to holiness and to mission, that mm-hmm. we were baptized in Christ Jesus to be holy and to be missionary with him. That is our vocation, our calling to be holy and to be on mission with him. And the marriage is one means by which I'm on mission with him.
3: Yep.
1: And so, but if I think, okay, my calling is marriage and that means that I'm waiting for my mission to start. And that's a false understanding of what it means to be Christian. Your life has been redefined by Christ. You're called to pursue him in holiness and you're called to build his kingdom here on earth through mission. And if I meet someone that I'm called to do that with, then I enter into a particular state of life called marriage.
3: Yeah.
1: And it is a sacrament of mission. But the reason it's a sacrament of mission in the church mm-hmm. is because you are first called to mission. And so if you're not missioning, if you will,
3: yeah.
1: and you're waiting, yeah. then you actually are thinking a little improperly on what you're called to. And,
3: which I'm sure is not the case in the person asking this question.
1: Well, but I think it is often that the case. So it's not that you're not doing any mission at all, but it is probably that often I've noticed young adults are on a waiting pattern because they're like, well, I'm going to be a stay-at-home mom. And so I'm not going to, you know, and they kind of just waste their singleness there because mm-hmm. they're just waiting to start their mission as opposed to asking God, okay, God, what are you calling me to right now? Yeah. Not what are you calling to me in the future, right now, today.
3: The problem that I think this presents when we have the wrong viewpoint is that the struggle that I have, or maybe even the person that I see who I am attracted to, who has rejected me, is all of a sudden now an obstacle to my destiny as opposed to like a living, breathing human person who I'm supposed to be in relationship with.
2: Yep. Yeah.
3: And that becomes very dangerous.
2: It does. Well, it also becomes dangerous in your relationship with the Lord because you've declared something definitively that he might not have a plan to fulfill. And so by definition, you then attribute to him a lack of fulfilling something he promised to you.
3: Yeah.
2: But actually like his main promise to you is himself. And like, and to miss that he's here with me right now. I said that phrase earlier, but it really did move me in college shortly after my conversion. I was just like trying to figure out my life with a guy that was a little bit older than me and was like a pastoral leader for me. And he offered me that thought that everything you've ever needed for salvation is available to you right now. Mm-hmm. Like if you died tomorrow, mm-hmm. you have fulfillment because you have relation, like you have what God made you for. And I was mind blown. Like I remember hearing it and like going, it's just one of those moments. You're like, that's just right. I know that's right. Mm-hmm. And so, and it takes again, all the cliches, but tomorrow's not guaranteed. Like all that, it takes it into account. Like right now matters. Right now is not just a holding pattern. Yeah. It matters. And, that's why I love it. I'll take a stab at it. One of the best pieces of advice in this area that I've ever heard is like a lot of times when we are waiting, if we can use the language we've been using, for the right person so that we can step into what we want, what we will find ourselves asking is like, how do I know when I find the right person, or how can I find the right person? And I think a great answer to this is actually to flip the question around and to say like, what if instead of asking that question, you asked, how can I become the sort of person, a person I would want to spend the rest of my life with, would want to spend their life with? And the reason it puts it into our control, so it doesn't leave it abstracted. It says like, how can I become the sort of man that would make a good husband and father and a good priest and a potentially good bishop? Like, how can I become that right now? Because I can do that. Mm-hmm. What I can't do is force someone else to discern in a certain way. Mm-hmm. What I can't do is force someone else into something that they don't feel called to. What I can do is I can partner with the Lord to become everything I can be right now. And when, again, one of those times when I heard that, I was like, yeah, that makes so much sense in every season. But when I've been walking with guys who are considering stepping into dating or engagement or marriage, I've constantly come back to this and just offered it to them. And I've seen encouragement. And I think it plays out for our sisters as well. Like, mm-hmm. how can I become the sort of woman that would make an amazing sister interceding for the salvation of the world, that would make an amazing mother and spouse? Like, and then let me start doing that now. Yeah. And then whatever I'm called to, I'll bring the fullness of me into.
1: Yeah, that's cool. That reminds me of one of my favorite quotes from the philosopher Epictetus. He says, the key to peace is to only worry about what's under your control and to let go of what's out of your control.
2: Yeah.
1: And so like because whoever's asking this question, and this is a common experience, and it's actually a sad experience.
2: There's heartache. Yeah, there's heartache too.
1: And so, so you're wrestling with, how do I have peace in this moment? And so do something. We're not at like, don't just sit around and do nothing, do something, but only worry about what's under your control. So maybe under your control is, hey, you're a guy and you haven't asked a girl out on a date yet. Mm-hmm. Like, ask a girl out. That's under your control.
2: We were talking about the statistics, just before one of our last sessions with Bella, who, where'd Bella go? But yeah, the most men,
4: 50%,
2: half of men 18 to 24 have never asked someone out, mm-hmm. just face to face.
1: Yeah. That's crazy.
2: That is. Yeah.
1: Face to face.
2: Afraid of rejection. Like, there's a lot of things in that, obviously, but
1: so there's a lot under your control in this situation, you know, like, mm-hmm. So I think focusing on that will actually help. And that brings peace, and just let go of the things that are completely out of your control.
2: Yeah. And can we extrapolate this out for a second? So like you said, there's probably heartache here. So when someone's looking at this, it's like, oh yeah, okay, I guess I should do that. But even if we pull that out, like, it's the same thing with any experience you have with the church.
3: Yeah.
2: It's like, man, I like it. All of it's going sideways. There's all of this side going way too far right, and all this side going way too far left. And like, I can't do anything about that.
1: Yep.
2: Like, what I can do though, is I can embody that middle point. Mm-hmm. I can embody a man of virtue. I can embody the best version of myself. Again, there's cliches in this, but you can see how if it works there, of course it's going to work here at the areas where heartache is possible.
3: Sometimes I think that process of self-improvement, if you want to call it that,
2: sure.
3: is maybe a little too ethereal to actually grapple with and make practical. And Dan and I actually together went through a process a few years ago where there was a like personality performance analysis that we participated in together. together where we asked the people around us, what areas of virtue do you see in my life that I'm expressing or not expressing consistently based on my behaviors? And the idea of this process, and there's dozens of different ones I'm sure that you could find, is that sometimes the way that I perceive myself coming off to people is different than the way that they perceive me.
2: Totally.
3: And to be able to engage in a conversation where you could actually ask, like, okay, I'm observing that I have been attracted to a number of individuals, and for whatever reason, it's just not working. Mm-hmm. There doesn't seem to be a mutual attraction. I think it could really benefit a person to find someone they trust who could speak into their life and say, yeah, when you speak this way or when you act

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6: 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He doesn't care what we look like on the outside. 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
9: 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G.K. Chesterton says the children have abounding vitality, and yet they want things repeated and unchanged. 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
12: 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All fatherhood has its source in you. Strengthen fatherhood in our land. 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Amen.
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15: 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I'm Dan Kennedy, a member of the board of Sacred Heart Radio and the retired Chief Executive Officer of Human Life of Washington. I'm pleased to be joined by my esteemed co-host, Rebecca Anderson.
16: Thanks, Dan. I'm Rebecca Anderson. I am a volunteer with a local 40 Days for Life vigil, and I'm also on staff at Sacred Heart Radio. Listeners, we are so excited for this episode today. We are going to be speaking with Monica Snyder, and she is with Secular Pro-Life. She's a political conservative with a scientific background, a BS in chemical biology from UC Berkeley, an MS in forensic science from UC Davis. She started volunteering with Secular Pro-Life in late 2009 and became executive director in 2021. She takes a particular interest in how abortion is discussed in academic circles and loves breaking down data to make sense of complex issues. So welcome, Monica, to the show.
17: Thank you so much for having me.
16: Wow. So I was joking, like, I'd pray on the sidewalk with an atheist for life. And as a secular pro-life, being part of secular pro-life, you are an atheist, correct? That's how you are?
17: That's correct.
16: Awesome. So I would pray with you on the sidewalk. I mean, I would pray and you would be there protecting and defending human life. And I think that's a beautiful combo. So
17: standing in witness to your prayers.
16: Exactly. No, I love that. I love that. So how did secular pro-life, for our listeners, how did it get started and how long has it been around?
17: So it got started with arguing online, actually. I joined Facebook when it was still pretty new, around 2007. And I think for many of us, that was our first experience of not the internet, but of social media. And it was a very new environment. They used to back then have debate boards. And I joined a bunch of groups for different things I had interest in, variety of things. I think I joined a group for Diet Coke and UC Berkeley and things like that. But I also joined a group called Pro-Life, and they had a debate board. I was actually very intimidated by this initially. I had never really argued about abortion before. I was already pro-life, but I felt so emotional about the topic that I thought that if I got in an argument about it, it would be too upsetting. I thought that if I learned that some of my friends in person disagreed, I would have to stop being friends with them. I was really wound very tight about it. And social media gave us all an opportunity to talk about complicated issues with people we have no social connection with, so the risk is low. And anyway, I joined this debate board. It was very good for me. I met a lot of pro-choice people who had the same kind of personality that someone is wrong on the internet personality. I also have that personality where you just swan dive into the black hole of online arguments and you just can't help yourself.
16: Okay.
17: And we had that in common. So several dozen of us, pro-life and pro-choice, on the same debate board argued incessantly for like a year. And in the course of that happening, first of all, I got to have a much, much better idea about why someone would be pro-choice because they were telling me. And secondly, I got to see which parts of my perspective didn't actually make as much sense as I thought and kind of refine them. And maybe most importantly, thirdly, I sort of became friends with some of the more dedicated pro-choice people because you're just, you're talking so long and so regularly, you kind of just get to know each other. And becoming friends with people who you disagree with is a transformative experience because it makes it easier to interpret what they're saying in better faith, try to understand them, try to see their perspective. So this was sort of my awakening into anti-abortion activism. Now, the reason it's related to secular pro-life is because one of the several dozen pro-life people constantly argue online was a woman named Kelsey Hazard. And 2 years later, in 2009, she contacted a few people, including me, and said, hey, I think that there needs to be a place for people against abortion who aren't religious. And I know you guys aren't religious. Do you want to help me? And a couple of us said, well, sure, if you want. And it was a very low ask because she was just making a Facebook page. We were already arguing on Facebook pages all the time. So she just made a Facebook page called Secular Pro-Life, and then we started arguing there instead. And at the beginning, it was almost no transition at all. But over the years, slowly, and I think surprisingly to both Kelsey and me and a few others, it just kept growing. And she ended up making a website and a blog and an email address. And people started asking us if we do presentations, and people started asking us if we would speak at events and so on. I think we didn't have a specific plan. It just kept getting bigger. And then eventually years go by. I'm no longer, you know, a community college student with a bunch of extra time. I'm married. I have kids. I have a job. I still love this work, but it was becoming impossible to really meaningfully volunteer and fit in with the rest of my life.
18: Mm-hmm.
17: And in 2018, our board vice president asked me to do a presentation for a conference, and I made the presentation from scratch. I was very proud of it. We still have it. It's called Deconstructing Three Pro-Choice Myths.
18: Okay.
17: And it has 80 citations. It's very fact heavy. And I was really glad to give it, but it took so much of my time that in my personal life, my family lost income that month because I had taken off work to do it.
18: Oh, wow.
17: And so I told Kelsey and the others, I said, listen, love you guys so much. I literally can't afford to do this anymore.
18: Right.
19: Sure.
18: And it can't just be a side gig, right? It can't just be a labor of love.
17: The board vice president said, right, why don't you charge for it?
18: Mm.
17: And I was like, what? Because we just wanted everyone to have as much access as possible to these conversations, these ideas. The idea of charging for it seemed like a barrier.
19: Sure.
18: Right.
17: Yeah. And she said, sure, but if the alternative is not doing it anymore. And so that was very pivotal because that wasn't the end, but that was the beginning of a path toward professionalization. We incorporated as a 501c3. We started getting donors, and eventually over a long meandering path, I ended up getting hired as the executive director, which was almost 5 years ago now.
19: Uh-huh.
17: And
18: wow.
17: It's funny because people say arguing online is a waste of time, but it ended up developing into a whole job for me.
19: So what are the goals of secular pro-life, and did those kind of develop organically, or were they set out
17: mm-hmm.
19: clearly, maybe not articulately, but clearly in the back of your mind, or?
17: No, everything was sort of grew on its own, and then we reacted to the needs that we saw. And so at first, our goal was simply to make secular arguments against abortion. And that is still the primary part of our mission. We have a three-part mission, and the first part is to advance secular arguments against abortion. And when we say secular, we don't mean anti-theist. We just mean not including religious content. We also
19: right.
17: try very hard to make them nonpartisan
18: mm-hmm.
19: right.
17: and just have as broad of an appeal as possible. So that was the first part and is still the first part of our mission. But the longer we existed, the more we noticed two other particular needs. So the second part of our mission is we try to create room for what we call non-traditional pro-lifers to do pro-life work. And non-traditional pro-lifers are anyone who is morally opposed to abortion. In most cases, they also think there should be some kind of legal restrictions on abortion, but they deviate from the traditional, either politically conservative or devout Christian idea of an American pro-lifer. And
18: mm-hmm.
17: this is a very particular group, and it's a very important group because they tend to be, so this could be secular pro-lifers, mm-hmm. of course. It could also be more left-leaning pro-lifers, LGBT pro-lifers, women of color, people of color, men too, but just people who, when you think of the pro-choice stereotype of a pro-lifer,
18: yeah.
17: they don't fit that.
18: Right.
17: And to varying degrees, they can be very, very lonely. A lot of times their closest friends and family and social circle and coworkers and so on are overwhelmingly pro-choice, would never expect them to be pro-life,
18: mm-hmm.
17: and they feel really muted and isolated. And by the way, if a non-traditional pro-life person persists in holding that position in spite of enormous pushback from their closest social circles, it's almost always because of some really compelled reason. It's not usually just because they thought about it logically and changed their mind. That happens sometimes, but a lot of times it's because they experienced something or had a loved one experience something that they just can't come back from. This is
19: sure.
17: how they feel now.
19: Sure.
17: And a lot of them, if they could just be pro-choice, it'd be easier for them.
18: Sure.
17: And they can't. And so then they're stuck in this situation where they really feel very strongly about this,
18: mm-hmm.
17: and they feel very alone.
18: Mm-hmm.
17: And then some of them, most of them just persist existing that way kind of on their own. Some of them try to engage with the larger, more traditional pro-life movement with varying degrees of success. But
19: imagine they might feel
17: they do that,
19: alienated at, mm-hmm. at at that point.
17: Oh, yeah, 100%. I mean, some of them are not as bothered by it as others, but some of them will try to, and it could be a real step of bravery for them because they've been feeling opposed to abortion for a long time and not sure what to do about it, and they finally decide to kind of dip their toes in the water and go to an event or meet other people and just try to see if there's a place to pour their passion. And it's hard because sometimes they go to pro-life events and spaces and marches and things, and they're structured in a way that it feels like maybe the pro-lifers didn't expect or want them there. Rarely is it on purpose, but it definitely happens.
19: Right. Well,
17: and then they feel even worse.
19: So they feel like outsiders in both camps, right?
17: Precisely. Yes. I don't know. It might be. I have found personal experience that the pro-life events and organizations and structures in blue states tend to be a little better for this. I think they're just, it's more top of mind for those groups of the people in their communities, you know?
18: Mm-hmm.
17: So it does.

0: And I think, Monica, that's why I'm grateful for having this conversation, because we do have the truth, and having someone, you know, from your organization, you know, secular pro-life. I was outside of my parish and there was a gentleman there, and I remember I tabled for 40 days for life, and he came by and he goes, yeah, he goes, I really support you, but the people in my circles, you know. And so that I'm talking about that person. And so I saw him the other day and I'm like, hey, have you heard of secular pro-life? So I'm pushing your...
1: Perfect.
0: I'm like, this might be a gateway for you to, you know, feel supported, and maybe you'll get the words to speak the language to the people in your circles. Because we kind of sometimes, as Christians, we can speak a different language. But like I said earlier, we don't have time for this. I'm just really grateful that you are taking the time, you know, to speak to us, because we need your language, right? And how do we reach those people in a way that is logical and just looking at natural law? And I think sometimes natural law can be the gateway to bridge these gaps instead of the theology that, you know, clearly Dan and I love and we support. But to save those children and the heartache of the women and the men and the families from abortion, we need to switch up our game plan. So again, I'm really grateful that you are here with us, and we are having a conversation with Monica Snyder. She's with Secular Pro-Life, and we will be back after this break.
2: Psalm 18, verses 2 through 4. I love you, Lord, my strength. Lord, my rock, my fortress, my deliverer. My God, my rock of refuge. My shield, my saving horn, my stronghold. Praised be the Lord, I exclaim.
3: Welcome back to Life Talk Northwest on Sacred Heart Radio. We're speaking with Monica Snyder, Executive Director of Secular Pro-Life. Wonderful organization, if you're unfamiliar with it. When other people say, who are non-religious, and they see other non-religious people, atheists, agnostics, whatever it might be, being pro-life, to them, it must seem like you people are walking oxymorons or something. Is that right?
1: Sometimes, yeah. It kind of is actually a bipartisan thing, where there are a lot of secular pro-choice people and some subset of Christian pro-life people who both
3: absolutely
1: seem to believe that the only reason one would be against abortion has religious underpinnings.
3: Sure. Mm.
1: And so when we say we're against abortion, they're both a little surprised. Usually the pro-life people are happily surprised and the pro-choice people are not. But I find that if we get a chance to talk to them about it, and if the conversations are happening in good faith, which does happen, that it's not that hard to explain, which is just that if you value human life, and there are a wide variety of reasons why you might, but if you do, it makes sense that you might also value it before that human is born. And secular people value human life all the time. You know, even very politically active atheists tend to be active on things like immigrants' rights and transgender people's rights. And even if you look at just the abortion debate, when they're passionately for abortion rights, they couch that in the language of human rights, the right to control your own body, the right to, you know, adequate medical care, the right to gender equality. These are all discussions of human rights they want to make sure to protect. And even if we disagree with how they draw their conclusions, the question is never, should humans have any rights? They're assuming that from the beginning with all of these conversations.
3: Right.
1: The real question is, well, when and why? And generally speaking, it gets pretty tricky to try to argue that birth is a sane line in the sand.
3: Miracle moment, huh?
1: Yeah. We find sometimes that when people tell me there's no reason to be against abortion apart from religion, and I'll ask, well, why do you think that?
3: Mm-hmm.
1: And sometimes it's just tribalism. There's like, well, mostly pro-lifers are religious. And I'm like, okay, well, that's not really a reason. It's just an observation. But why would that be? But what I found, if you find someone who will dig into it with you, a lot of times the underpinning beyond tribalism is that they can't imagine why someone would place so much value on a human embryo apart from image of God type reasons.
3: Mm-hmm.
1: And I think that's interesting, because to me, as an atheist, I find that value innate and very, very obvious. And then I have to try to figure out how to articulate it to others.
0: Mm-hmm.
1: One of the things I talk about is, well, have you ever known anyone who's grieved a miscarriage?
0: Mm-hmm.
1: Now, I want to be clear. I'm not saying everyone grieves miscarriage.
3: Right.
1: And I'm not saying that because you grieve miscarriage,

0: marriage, it must mean anything in particular about what you think of abortion policy. Mm-hmm. I'm more narrowly just saying all kinds of people grieve miscarriage, secular and religious, pro-choice and pro-life. It's a very normal thing to do. Mm-hmm. And if you can accept that it might not be universal, but it's normal, it's a normal reaction to have. Mm-hmm. And some people grieve that as like lost potential, but a lot of people grieve that as a lost child.
1: Right.
0: And
1: right.
0: I argue that's an extremely normal reaction to have because biologically that was your offspring. Mm-hmm. And don't get me wrong, I don't think our values should be based on personal preferences or personal feelings about a given individual relationship. I just do want people to recognize that we don't wonder why, at least I hope we don't wonder why, a secular woman would grieve a first trimester miscarriage. We just think that's a normal reaction to have. And so if you can see that, hopefully it begins to open the door to understanding that there's a lot of different ways that people can conceptualize who their children are and why they value those children that don't rely on the idea that the image of God starts at the zygote, you know? Mm-hmm. If you just place a lot of value on the fact of consciousness, if you think consciousness is an amazing, from my perspective, not asking anyone listening to agree, just to understand, if you're an atheist and you don't believe that there is a God or gods or an afterlife or any of those things, consciousness is truly amazing, almost impossible to explain, really, beyond my pay grade. And the fact that I get to experience it, I think is wonderful and amazing. The fact that I get to be the steward to my children as their brains come online through infancy and into early childhood and get to watch them see the moon for the first time or realize they control their hand or do all these things, I think that is amazing. I think it's one of the most amazing experiences a person could have. And I believe that that process, that truly awe-striking process that I value so much, it begins when the organism begins. Your neural development begins almost immediately, and then it goes on seamlessly until you're like 25 years old. And you don't have to be religious to have a lot of respect for that. Now, that doesn't fully answer the abortion question. Mm-mm. There are still really important questions about bodily rights and about gender equality and other things. I'm not trying to fully resolve the whole thing here. I'm trying to say that I don't think it's weird at all.
1: Sure.
0: For someone who doesn't happen to believe in a particular god or religious tradition to still place an extraordinary amount of value on humans.
2: Right. Well, you know, and we also, I mean, we've got women that have shared their experiences post-abortive, right? There was that longing. There was that loss. It's like, I've been told, oh, it's just nothing. I should be fine. It's like, no, but there's something inside me, you know, that doesn't feel right. Yeah. And this is a tremendous loss. Or, you know, Planned Parenthood's got their Shout Abortion campaign, which I find just, you know, both sides really were shouting something so bad. Like, but anyway.
0: You should read those. I don't know if you've gone to their website, though, but I've read hundreds of those testimonies.
2: Yeah.
0: And don't get me wrong, a lot of them are what they sound like, which is this very, like, I'm glad I did it. My life is better. No regrets. But it's shocking the percentage on that website that express complex grief and disenfranchised grief and pressure.
2: Was it cloaked? Was it cloaked, do you think? Or, I mean, why would they post?
0: No.
2: Okay.
0: It's not. It's pretty obvious. Well, so, in fairness to the organizers of that project,
2: sure,
0: they are trying to normalize all reactions to abortion because they're trying to normalize abortion. So they're not picky about which women get to speak.
2: And any testimony. Any testimony is a testimony,
0: they're
2: right?
0: They're honest that way. It's like even-handed, you know?
2: Yeah.
0: And so I wouldn't go on it with a faint heart. It's really sad. And there's tons of really difficult stories there. But it is amazing how many of the stories involve sadness, anger, regret, grief, pressure, coercion. And again, not all of them. Plenty of them are like, yeah, it was fine. I don't even care. Plenty of them are like that. I'm just saying the proportion, even on a website dedicated to abortion rights, reveals the nuances here.
1: Especially since it's a selective kind of thing that you would go there purposely to give your testimony. And
0: I think for a lot of women, they don't have anywhere else to express this.
2: Mm-hmm. Yeah, that's true.
0: So
2: that's true.
0: Even if what they're expressing is deep grief and sorrow, they don't know where else to talk about it because, frankly, it's very politicized.
1: Sure.
0: I mean,
1: sure.
2: Yeah.
0: If you deeply regret your abortion, the pro-life side, we will say, see, this is evidence that something's very wrong here. And I will say that. I fully own that. I will say, like, this is a problem. And the pro-choice side will largely be like, can you be a little quieter about that? Because it kind of undermines some of our messaging. But for that individual woman, she's not telling her story to help pro-lifers or pro-choicers. She's trying to process a trauma.
1: Right.
2: Oh, yeah.
1: So,
2: yeah.
1: I sense that oftentimes, as CEO of Human Life of Washington, that there is a small minority, but very vocal, that somehow considers it abandonment of faith if you were to work with someone who is not a believer, but is recognizes the dignity and the value of every human life.
2: So how can we work? I guess I think maybe the question is like how do pro-life, you know, traditional pro-lifers work with secular pro-life, right? I mean, how can we bridge that gap? Because again, like I said, we don't have time for and quite honestly,
0: right, we don't have time. So I'm glad you said that because I forgot earlier. So we have a three-part mission. And the first part is advancing secular arguments, and the second part is making room for non-traditional pro-lifers, and the third part is building coalitions.
2: Mm-hmm.
0: And we say people of any faith or no faith, interfaith coalitions, we don't care.
2: Yeah.
0: We don't care what your religion is. We don't care what your politics are. We care if you want to help us with this issue. And we have found, though it was not our specific focus when we started, or really for a very long time, mm-hmm. there have always been Christian pro-lifers who are very interested in and excited to work with secular pro-life
1: mm-hmm.
0: because either one, they feel that their anti-abortion position, it's affirmed by their faith, but it's not primarily because of their faith. It's mm-hmm. primarily because of similar reasons that it is for me. Mm-hmm. And they're looking for the language to explain that.
2: Mm-hmm.
0: And /or two, they see what you just said, Rebecca, which is like, we don't have time for this. If we want,
2: if
0: we think that abortion is a Holocaust, you know, here's the analogy I've used before. Imagine you are storming the beach at Normandy and you are terrified. You're going up against an almost unfathomable evil and you're not even sure if you're going to make it. And whether you personally make it, you're not sure if you're going to be able to defeat these horrible things that are happening. And then someone is next to you running up the beach right there with you to help. And you pause in the middle of it and say, hey, look, I'm really glad you're here, but like, if you don't believe in God, why are you here? Nobody would do that. You're busy, you know?
2: Right.
0: And you can talk about that sometime. I'm not saying it's a forbidden topic, but just what are your priorities here? And so I would argue that if you really want the anti-abortion position to continue to exist in the United States as it has and to grow, you have to get good at working with other people because the United States is a diverse country religiously and in many other ways. And if we want everyone to be against abortion, and I do, I think everybody, I like to say, listen, abortion kills humans. It is a human rights violation. So if you are a human, I think you should be with me on this. I think you should be against it.
2: Mm-hmm.
0: We want everybody to be against abortion the same way we want everyone to be against child abuse or sex trafficking or whatever else. And we don't keep gates on who is allowed to take these positions against human rights violations. Now, if you are concerned that the people you are working with don't share your, you know, deeply held views on other things, there are times and places to continue to have those conversations case by case.
2: Mm-hmm.
0: But I wouldn't make that a hindrance to welcoming their support on where you can work together. And that would apply to any cause, not just the anti-abortion cause.
1: Oh, absolutely. Absolutely. And we're speaking with Monica Snyder from Secular Pro-Life, which you can discover on the web at secularprolife.org.
2: Yep.
1: What would you like to leave as a final thought or a final two or three thoughts with our listening audience?
0: So the main thing I want people to understand is that if you are against abortion and you aren't sure what to do about it, the best thing you can do is learn to be comfortable talking about it. And we offer trainings on how to do this, especially for people in pro-choice social circles. You can go to secularprolife.org/buildingbridges. Or if you're more online, you can go to secularprolife.org/index. That's our abortion debate index where we list content responding to dozens of pro-choice talking points. But whichever way you go, everybody has the power to speak. You always have the power to speak, and that's always a way you can contribute.
2: Yeah, no, I agree with that. And you've got some great resources on there. And what's the biggest mistake you think that pro-life Christians make when they're debating abortion?
0: Well, online and in person is very different, but not just for pro-life Christians, for everybody. The first thing you want to do is read the room.
2: Okay.
0: Get to know why the person you're talking to disagrees. Listen attentively first more, and then engage them in common ground and like a useful conversation instead of trying to convince them of your perspective. That's the top line, better way to have.
1: Oh, yeah. Part of the art of listening is don't be formulating arguments in your mind while they're talking.
2: Wow.
0: Be open, be curious. If you ever saw Ted Lasso, he just says, be curious. I think that's really good advice.
2: Okay. And I think another word, too, is be charitable. right? Charity can go a long way, and it's not the gotcha moment. I think I've reached the point in my own progression of speaking about abortion that I'm done trying to find gotcha moments. I'm looking for people to come alongside me and just at least plant a little seed and then go from there. So anyway,
0: you really want to make them not feel defensive.
2: Correct.
0: The more defensive they feel, the less they can hear you. You want to make them feel heard and welcomed to talk about it.
2: Right. We really appreciate your time. And I hope our listeners have enjoyed this insightful conversation with Monica Snyder. She's with secularprolife.org. Go out and check out their resources. I'm Rebecca Anderson, and thank you again for joining us.
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6: July is dedicated as the month of devotion to the precious blood of Jesus. 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
7: This is a Messy Family Minute from Mike and Alicia Hernan. 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
10: I'm Veronica Dudo. Tonight on EWTN News Nightly, diplomacy severed. President Trump declares the ceasefire is over as the U.S. demands total compliance despite Iran's request for continued talks. Rebellious decision today. The president is refusing to sign a bipartisan housing bill, letting it become law without his signature in protest of his stalled Voter ID Act. On the ground, courageous aid workers and local volunteers battle Venezuela's humanitarian crisis, delivering critical life-saving relief. Plus, American approval, a new survey, reveals overwhelming support for Pope Leo XIV as the vast majority of U.S. Catholics maintain a favorable opinion. These stories and more tonight.
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10: Thank you for being with us on the feast day of Saints Victoria and Anatolia. Our top story tonight, President Donald Trump says Iran wants to keep talking. The two nations have been trading attacks, threats, and ultimatums. In a short statement, the president gave his reply to Iran's request for more dialogue. But the president also laid out where the ceasefire between the two countries currently stands. White House correspondent Owen Jensen reports.
12: Veronica, good evening to you. After the latest round of strikes and attacks from both sides, and amidst the ongoing tensions over the Strait of Hormuz, the world was waiting to see what happens next. And today, President Donald Trump provided an answer.
13: Keeping it short and direct, President Donald Trump reiterating today that the interim deal with Iran is done. The Islamic Republic of Iran has asked us to continue talks. We have agreed to do so. But the United States has stated to them in no uncertain terms that the ceasefire is over. After the U.S. said it finished its attacks, mysterious unclaimed airstrikes hit Iran. The fresh strikes in southern Iran, arriving as Iranians buried their late supreme leader. Ayatollah Ali Khamenei was killed at the beginning of the war. His son, who took over as supreme leader, was not seen in public during the funeral events. But mourners in Iran holding Kill Trump signs. Israel reportedly shared intelligence with the U.S. that Iran was working on a new and specific plan to assassinate President Trump. For now, a permanent end to the war remains elusive. Going forward, it's unclear how productive talks can be. The status of the Strait of Hormuz, uncertain. Iran insists on controlling it, while the U.S. and allies want it reopened as a free international waterway. Separating fact from fiction, U.S. CENTCOM posting, claim, Iranian state media claims that transit through the Strait of Hormuz is only permitted through routes designated by Iran. Truth, Iran does not control the Strait of Hormuz. Since early May, U.S. forces have helped facilitate the successful transit of more than 800 commercial vessels and 380 million barrels of crude oil through the vital international trade corridor. Still, the war with Iran continues to weigh on drivers' wallets. Gas prices climbed 9 cents in the last couple of days. AAA says prices average about $3.88 a gallon.
12: Iran's grip on the Strait of Hormuz during the conflict led to a global energy crisis. At one point, a barrel of oil was going for $120. It has since dropped significantly. At the White House, Owen Jensen, EWTN News Nightly.
10: The renewed fighting in the Iran war is dividing U.S. lawmakers. Republicans generally support the president, while Democrats continue to say the war is illegal and will attempt to block any more funding for it. Capitol Hill correspondent Eric Rosales joins us with the latest from the Hill. Eric.
14: Well, good evening, Veronica. As Owen mentioned, today President Trump repeated that the ceasefire is over. But when lawmakers return next week, they're going to be facing some fresh questions about where is this war headed and should Congress get involved? Most Republicans say President Trump has to take the action against Iran because it continues to violate the ceasefire every day.
15: I think his patience and his willingness to want to have a deal with Iran, I think Iran saw that as being weak, and they thought they could run over the president.
16: They break the rules that they have voluntarily signed up for. And then I think the president is right to use force. That's the only thing a bully understands. That's the only thing that will get their attention.
17: Democrats say Iran is trying to leverage their bargaining power.
18: They had a pretty good deal here where they could get paid to open the strait. Instead, they wanted to say, well, we'll open the strait a little bit. Not entirely. And that's why they're shooting at some ships going through the lanes they don't want them to go through. Now I think we're looking at a protracted conflict.
17: Senator Chris Coons, a member of the Foreign Relations Committee, says basic questions still remain about Iran's nuclear program.
19: We don't have a clear, detailed understanding of the status of their centrifuges, the status of that highly enriched uranium, or a clear path towards resolving it other than going back to the negotiating table with Iran. So I don't think we're significantly safer today.
17: A bitter fight over war funding is also brewing. Lawmakers want details on how officials plan to spend $67 billion in supplemental funds the administration requested for the war. Some Democrats say more funding is not going to happen.
20: They will need Democratic votes to pass any funding bill through Congress, and we should just make it clear right now that those who think that this war is illegal and dangerous and disastrous aren't going to give Trump a dime for it.
14: We really have to remember that Congress has yet to give its blessing on this war. The Constitution requires that. Republicans are telling me that they are worried with the spiral gas prices and higher energy bills, along with the growing public opposition to this war. It could actually sink their party ahead of the midterms and give control back to Democrats. At the Capitol, Eric Rosales, EWTN News Nightly.
10: The bipartisan housing bill approved by Congress will become law without President Trump's signature. The president announced he is withholding his formal approval in protest of Congress not passing a strict voter ID bill known as the Save America Act. Despite the lack of a presidential signature, the housing legislation is still set to become law today as the 10-day window for a presidential veto expires. The new housing legislation aims to lower costs and spur new construction to address the national shortage. In Venezuela, a massive force of 30,000 national personnel and over 4,000 international rescuers are racing against time. The official death toll has reached almost 4,000. Currently, over 16,000 people have been injured and nearly 50,000 others are missing. Amid the residential and hospital collapse, the Catholic Relief Services humanitarian response team is on the ground right now delivering emergency food, clean water, and medical care. John Service, the senior technical advisor with the humanitarian response team for Catholic Relief Services, has more with current efforts underway. John, thanks so much for joining me.
0: Good to be here, Veronica.
10: How is Catholic Relief Services coordinating with local partners on the ground to ensure that international aid is safely reaching the hardest hit areas?
0: Since the earthquake hit, Caritas of Venezuela has been mobilized to provide support, and we've been helping them to do that. The assistance has been down to the most affected area, which is La Guaira. La Guaira is down the hill, down the mountain towards the coast. It was totally damaged in parts. We've been working there with our partner, the diocese, and their 25 parishes to provide assistance. We've been sending food, water, hygiene materials, and medical supplies. Medical supplies go more to the health centers and the hospitals where people are assisted. It's been a massive mobilization, a big effort, and we've been able to get a lot of trucks going, and it's nonstop. Literally, in this place where I'm standing right now, which is their main office, we get the materials, we process them, we put them into packages that are easy to deliver, and then the trucks go out daily to these different sites.
10: What has CRS been able to achieve so far in providing aid, and where have you been operating?
0: I think we've been able to work with our brothers and sisters here in Caritas to show a strong support and solidarity to this cause. And I think the population has really, at least when I've been out there and talking to them, they've expressed how happy and grateful they are to have that support. It really is important when you are suffering such a big devastation as this. So it is, as people are saying around here, love following the earthquake. And yeah, I think we really feel that we're part of that, and it is a healing process for the country.
10: With tens of thousands of people still missing, what unique challenges is your team encountering during the ongoing search and recovery efforts?
0: Yeah, it's very hard. I mean, you have to meet people where they are. And if they don't really know where they're going, or they haven't been able to change from looking for their family members, you can't really start to look in other directions for them. You have to wait and help them go through what they're going through. So yeah, we're just trying to provide the assistance to them as easily as possible to where they need it. And then, yeah, we're waiting for that next stage to happen. But it will come. People will start to need to think about where they're going next. There are many places people can stay. There are these stadiums where they're making space available. People are still living on the street, which is an option they have, close to where they lived, maybe where their loved ones are still. But other people may want to move to other parts of the country. They may want to go to family in different places and get a better environment, probably for them and their children. So we have to see how that will go in the coming weeks and be there ready to help them wherever they go to provide assistance.
10: What can our viewers do to support your work?
0: People can donate to CRS's donation fund for Venezuela, and those resources will be collected and then channeled to Caritas Venezuela. Those resources can then be used to buy things on the local market and to pay for different services that we need to provide to people, such as sending water trucks to where they are, helping to rehabilitate different infrastructure, different things like that. So there's a lot of things that we need resources for, and your donations will make a big difference.
10: John, I appreciate you taking the time to join me, and thanks so much for your incredible work.
0: Thanks for having me, Veronica. Really appreciate your time. Thank you.
10: We have a lot more still to come on EWTN News Nightly, Inspiring Youth. Beyond World Cup passion, one of the top soccer star hits the headlines for extraordinary achievements off the pitch. And Pontiff polling, a research study reveals how American Catholics now view Pope Leo. We have the surprising numbers ahead.
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10: Cup heads into its final rounds, Norway is making headlines both on and off the pitch. Soccer star Erling Haaland recently spent nearly $134,000 to acquire a rare 16th century manuscript. It documents the spread of Christianity in Norway, making it the most expensive book ever sold in the country. Instead of adding the priceless text to a private collection, the professional athlete immediately donated it to his hometown public library. He attached one meaningful condition to the gift, saying that he wants the book to always stay open so that people can read about, quote, those who came from where I come from. But that's not the only faith-related news coming out of Norway. The Diocese of Oslo has announced it is pursuing the canonization cause of Norwegian Nobel Prize-winning author Sigrid Undset, one of the country's most prominent Catholic converts. Joining us now to tell us more is EWTN News Editor for Europe and Asia, A.C. Vimmer. Thanks so much for coming on. Who was Sigrid Undset, and why is she so famous in Norway?
25: Sigrid Undset is simply one of the giants of Norwegian literature. Many say she's the greatest Norwegian novelist of the 20th century. She was born in 1882, the daughter of an archaeologist who tragically dies when she is only 11 years old. So the family soon runs out of money. She works in an office as a secretary from the age of 16 onwards, and she doesn't really love the job, but she has time to write. And out of that time comes Kristin Lavransdatter, the great trilogy of a woman, a Norwegian woman in medieval times, then Catholic times, in Norway from the cradle to the grave. And she wins the Nobel Prize for Literature for that in 1928. Her books are translated into more than 80 languages. She's part of the cultural landscape. Her face is on the 500 kroner banknote. Children read her work at school, but she's also revered for a second reason. She was an early and staunch critic of the Nazis. She had to flee Norway when they invaded Norway in the 1940s. She was pleading Norway's cause when she arrived in the United States, where she found refuge. Her eldest son is killed in action defending a bridge near their home. So in a nutshell, this is a Nobel laureate, a giant of literature, a heroine of the resistance. But do you know what's often forgotten is the third thing? She's also Norway's most famous Catholic convert. And that's what this week's news is all about.
1: What is the case being made for her canonization?
25: Well, the church obviously does not canonize literary talent as such. What Bishop Frederik Hansen of Oslo pointed to when he announced this cause is her life of faith. After she entered the Catholic Church in 1924, she was 42 years old, she did so at a real social cost. Norway was really overwhelmingly Lutheran, and critics of her dismissed her work as that of a Catholic convert, as Catholic propaganda. But she stuck with it. She became a lay Dominican in 1928, the same year she won the Nobel Prize, and she gave the prize money away to families raising children with intellectual disabilities. And that was also a deeply personal issue for her. Her own daughter, Musa, was severely disabled, and Unset cared for her at home for 23 years. The bishop singled that out as her commitment to life and to the sanctity of life. Mind you, she'd also taken in her husband's three children from a first marriage, one of them also disabled. And if you add to that her public defense of the faith in print, her real concern for the poor, her resistance to the Nazis, which cost her a son, her home, and 5 years of exile, then you've got a real case here, not just of talent, but heroic virtue and witness, faith, hope, charity, all lived at full stretch in a truly modern life.
1: A.C. Vimmer, great to have you back on. Thanks so much. Up next on EWTN News Nightly, papal ratings. A major study uncovers what American Catholics think about Pope Leo. Those details are coming up next.
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4: Portugal, where the faithful flock to Fatima, Lisbon, and so much more. 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
1: Leo XIV is implementing some concrete measures regarding the controversial topic of abuse. It's an issue that is by no means fully resolved. EWTN Vatican journalist Zofia Chubek has more.
5: In 2014, Pope Francis established an anti-abuse commission, but many misunderstood its mission. It was not created to investigate or prosecute cases. Its role was to raise awareness among two key audiences, the Roman Curia itself and the world's bishops' conferences. The idea was to make the commission sufficiently independent so victims felt comfortable sharing their stories. This has enabled the commission to make direct recommendations to the Pope, to whom it reports directly. In fact, it is a unique office. It is housed within a Vatican dicastery, but can bypass its highest authority, the prefect, and report directly to the Holy Father. The Dicastery for the Doctrine of the Faith is responsible for judging abuse cases. That is why Pope Francis decided that the commission should be placed within it. Now, Pope Leo XIV has taken another step by strengthening its identity as a consultative body, by approving new statutes for the commission, clarifying the commission's relationship with other dicasteries of the Roman Curia, and reinforcing its role in promoting accountability, transparency, and good safeguarding practices globally.
6: The Commission does not exercise jurisdiction. That is very important to understand. Instead, it has a very significant role of advising and listening. We work within the Dicastery for the Doctrine of the Faith on broader matters. We do not deal with individual cases. Rather, we accompany the process by providing information and recommendations.
5: Claudia Giampietro is a canon lawyer and member of the Commission. She explained how the Commission guarantees its independence.
7: The Commission's independence is ensured through its members. There are experts and people working in different parts of the world, each bringing their own expertise and perspective to the Commission. When they meet together in the plenary assembly, recommendations are approved by a two-thirds majority before being submitted to the Holy Father through the President.
5: The Commission understands that the concept of vulnerability in canon law is still evolving. As experts from different fields contribute to their research, the Church's understanding continues to grow. In Rome, Zofia Tubak for EWTN News Nightly.
1: A new Pew Research Center survey is offering insight into how Catholics in the United States and Latin America view Pope Leo's pontificate. The survey asked Catholics what they think of the first American-born pope. EWTN News correspondent Paola Flynn has more.
8: On May 8, 2025, Pope Leo XIV was elected as the 267th Bishop of Rome.
9: La pace sia con tutti voi.
8: He is the first pope to have been born in the U.S., as well as the first to be a citizen of Peru. After more than a year of getting to know the Holy Father, people are ready to talk about their opinions. In a new Pew Research Center survey, Americans were asked what they think of the new pope.
11: Overall, many thousands of people responded to the survey, including 1,848 Catholics. So in our survey, for example, we found that 78% of U.S. Catholics have a favorable opinion of Pope Leo. And once you take the margin of error of plus or minus 3 points into account, that means that the actual number of Catholics who have a favorable view of the Pope is probably somewhere between 75% and 81%.
8: The survey was carried out in the United States from May 26 to June the 1st, 2026.
12: I don't like it. I'm not a big fan of Pope Leo.
8: That was shortly after President Trump accused Pope Leo on social media of being terrible for foreign policy because of the Holy Father's criticism of the war with Iran. Pope Leo responded to Trump's comments during his trip to Africa, and their exchange made headlines around the world.
13: I don't want to get into a debate with him. I don't think that the message of the gospel is meant to be abused in the way that some people are doing. And I will continue to speak out loudly against war, looking to promote peace, promoting dialogue and multilateral relationships among the states to look for just solutions to problems.
8: Among those surveyed, 51% said President Trump has been too critical of the Pope, while 19% said it is the Pope who has been too critical of Trump.
11: Catholics are kind of split when it comes to their view of Pope Leo. There were some Catholics who said they thought Pope Leo had been a little too critical of Donald Trump. There were others who said that they didn't think he'd been critical enough. And about a third of Catholics said they thought Pope Leo had been striking the right balance. A lot of others said they didn't know enough to say one way or the other.
8: A separate Pew Research Center analysis also looked at views of Pope Leo XIV among Catholics in Peru, Colombia, Brazil, Mexico, Chile, and Argentina. In all six countries, most Catholics expressed a favorable opinion of Pope Leo XIV. In Peru, Colombia, and Brazil, more than 70% of Catholics surveyed said they had a favorable opinion of Pope Leo. But that wasn't the case for Catholics in Chile, where 20% of those surveyed said they had an unfavorable view of Pope Leo, while 25% said they didn't know enough to give an opinion. In Mexico, 18% said their view was unfavorable, while 66% was favorable, and 17% did not answer. In Washington, D.C., Paola Flynn for EWTN News Nightly.
1: 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I'm Veronica Dudo. Good night and God bless.

0: Hello, family. Over four decades ago, EWTN began its mission of sharing the truth of our Catholic faith with the world. Today, that mission remains unchanged. 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
8: This is a Pro-Life Minute with doctors Stephen and Gracie Christie.
9: Steve, here's a really ugly accusation that's leveled at us all the time. You pro-lifers only care about babies while they're inside the uterus. Once they're born, you don't care for the poor and needy.
10: And what I always say is, what makes you think that pro-life advocates care less for the needy than pro-choicers? Did you know that pro-lifers give a greater percentage of their income and volunteer more of their time to the needy than those who identify as pro-choice? Now, you might believe that progressive social policies are better for the poor than conservative policies, and that's a legitimate debate to have. But it's both arrogant and inaccurate to simply claim that pro-choicers who donate less of their time and less of their money to the poor somehow care more for the poor than do the pro-life community.
9: Adoption rates also refute this falsehood. Pro-lifers are more than twice as likely to adopt as pro-choicers, again proving that pro-life movement is pro-life for all children. So claiming that pro-life advocates don't care about babies after they're born is pure nonsense.
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12: 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The Bible in a Year reading plan and all Bible in a Year episodes can be found at ascensionpress.com/BIY or on the Ascension app. Yesterday, we finished the second books of both Kings and Chronicles. Today, we begin the books of Tobit and Isaiah and continue on with Proverbs. Drawing on today's readings, Father Mike ends with what he calls an empowering, freeing, and massive lesson for us all to take in.
1: Hi, my name is Father Mike Schmitz, and you're listening to The Bible in a Year, where we encounter God's voice and live life through the lens of Scripture. Using the Great Adventure Bible Timeline, we'll read all the way from Genesis to Revelation, discovering how the story of salvation unfolds and how we fit into that story today. The Great Adventure Bible Timeline was developed by Jeff Cavins and is provided by Ascension, who produced and funded this program. It is day 192. We are in new books, in fact, two new books, including Proverbs, which is an old book for us. We're in Isaiah chapter 1 and 2. We're in Tobit chapter 1 and 2. And we're in Proverbs chapter 9, verses 7 through 12. So Isaiah, we're going to talk about him a bit because we are going to be with Isaiah for the next roughly 30 days, give or take. If my math is accurate, it's 30 days. And we're also diving into our secondary reading. Our second reading is Tobit. Now, if you don't have a Catholic Bible, Tobit might not be in your Bible. It might be under what's categorized as Apocrypha in non-Catholic Bibles or Deuterocanonical, or you might even have a Bible that doesn't have it in there. We're talking about why after this, but we're also diving into Isaiah. So Isaiah 1 and 2, Tobit 1 and 2, in Proverbs chapter 9, verses 7 through 12. The book of the prophet Isaiah, chapter 1, the sinfulness of Judah. The vision of Isaiah, the son of Amoz, which he saw concerning Judah and Jerusalem in the days of Uzziah, Jotham, Ahaz, and Hezekiah, kings of Judah. Hear, O heavens, and give ear, O earth, for the Lord has spoken. Sons have I reared and brought up, but they have rebelled against me. The ox knows its owner, and the donkey its master's crib, but Israel does not know, my people does not understand. Ah, sinful nation, a people laden with iniquity, offspring of evildoers, sons who deal corruptly. They have forsaken the Lord. They have despised the Holy One of Israel. They are utterly estranged. Why will you still be struck down that you continue to rebel? The whole head is sick and the whole heart faint. From the sole of the foot even to the head, there is no soundness in it, but bruises and sores and bleeding wounds. They are not pressed out or bound up or softened with oil. Your country lies desolate. Your cities are burned with fire. In your very presence, strangers devour your land. It is desolate, as overthrown by strangers. And the daughter of Zion is left like a booth in a vineyard, like a lodge in a cucumber field, like a besieged city. If the Lord of hosts had not left us a few survivors, we should have been like Sodom and become like Gomorrah. Hear the word of the Lord, you rulers of Sodom. Give ear to the teaching of our God, you people of Gomorrah. What to me is the multitude of your sacrifices, says the Lord? I have had enough of burnt offerings of rams and the fat of fed beasts. I do not delight in the blood of bulls or of lambs or of he-goats. When you come to appear before me, who requires of you this trampling of my courts? Bring no more vain offerings. Incense is an abomination to me. New moon and Sabbath and the calling of assemblies, I cannot endure iniquity and solemn assembly. Your new moons and your appointed feasts my soul hates. They have become a burden to me. I am weary of bearing them. When you spread forth your hands, I will hide my eyes from you. Even though you make many prayers, I will not listen. Your hands are full of blood. Wash yourselves, make yourselves clean. Remove the evil of your doings from before my eyes. Cease to do evil. Learn to do good. Seek justice, correct oppression, defend the fatherless, plead for the widow. Come now. Let us reason together, says the Lord. Though your sins are like scarlet, they shall be as white as snow. Though they are red like crimson, they shall become like wool. If you are willing and obedient, you shall eat the good of the land. But if you refuse and rebel, you shall be devoured by the sword, for the mouth of the Lord has spoken. How the faithful city has become a harlot, she that was full of justice. Righteousness lodged in her, but now murderers. Your silver has become dross, your wine mixed with water. Your princes are rebels and the companions of thieves. Everyone loves a bribe and runs after gifts. They do not defend the fatherless, and the widow's cause does not come to them. Therefore the Lord says, the Lord of hosts, the mighty one of Israel, ah, I will vent my wrath on my enemies and avenge myself on my foes. I will turn my hand against you and will smelt away your dross as with lye and remove all your alloy. and I will restore your judges as at the first, and your counselors as at the beginning. Afterward, you shall be called the city of righteousness, the faithful city. Zion shall be redeemed by justice, and those in her who repent by righteousness. But rebels and sinners shall be destroyed together, and those who forsake the Lord shall be consumed. For you shall be ashamed of the oaks in which you delighted, and you shall blush for the gardens which you have chosen. For you shall be like an oak whose leaf withers, and like a garden without water, and the strong shall become tow, and his work a spark, and both of them shall burn together with none to quench them. Chapter 2. The Lord's Universal Reign. The word which Isaiah the son of Amoz saw concerning Judah and Jerusalem. It shall come to pass in the latter days that the mountain of the house of the Lord shall be established as the highest of the mountains, and shall be raised above the hills, and all the nations shall flow to it, and many peoples shall come and say, Come, let us go up to the mountain of the Lord, to the house of the God of Jacob, that he may teach us his ways, that we may walk in his paths. For out of Zion shall go forth the law, and the word of the Lord from Jerusalem. He shall judge between the nations, and shall decide for many peoples. And they shall beat their swords into plowshares, and their spears into pruning hooks. Nation shall not lift up sword against nation, neither shall they learn war any more. O house of Jacob, come, let us walk in the light of the Lord, for you have rejected your people, the house of Jacob, because they are full of diviners from the east, and soothsayers like the Philistines, and they strike hand with foreigners. Their land is filled with silver and gold, and there is no end to their treasures. Their land is filled with horses, and there is no end to their chariots. Their land is filled with idols. They bow down to the work of their hands, to what their own fingers have made. So man is humbled, and men are brought low. Forgive them not. Enter into the rock, and hide in the dust from before the terror of the Lord, and from the glory of his majesty. The haughty looks of man shall be brought low, and the pride of men shall be humbled, and the Lord alone will be exalted in that day. For the Lord of hosts has a day against all that is proud and lofty, against all that is lifted up and high, against all the cedars of Lebanon, lofty and lifted up, and against all the oaks of Bashan, against all the high mountains, and against all the lofty hills, against every high tower, and against every fortified wall, against all the ships of Tarshish, and against all the beautiful craft. And the haughtiness of man shall be humbled, and the pride of men shall be brought low. And the Lord alone will be exalted in that day, and the idols shall utterly pass away. And men shall enter the caves of the rocks and the holes of the ground from before the terror of the Lord and from the glory of his majesty when he rises to terrify the earth. In that day men will cast forth their idols of silver and their idols of gold, which they made for themselves to worship to the moles and to the bats, to enter the caverns of the rocks and the clefts of the cliffs, from before the terror of the Lord, and from the glory of his majesty when he rises to terrify the earth. Turn away from man, in whose nostrils is breath, for of what account is he? The Book of Tobit, Chapter 1. The Book of the Acts of Tobit, the son of Tobiel, son of Ananiel, son of Aduel, son of Gabael, of the descendants of Asiel, and the tribe of Naphtali, who in the days of Shalmaneser, king of the Assyrians, was taken into captivity from Thisbe, which is to the south of Kadesh Naphtali in Galilee, above Asher. Tobit's youth and virtuous life. I, Tobit, walked in the ways of truth and righteousness all the days of my life, and I performed many acts of charity to my brethren and countrymen who went with me in the land of the Assyrians to Nineveh. Now when I was in my own country, in the land of Israel, while I was still a young man, the whole tribe of Naphtali, my forefather, deserted the house of Jerusalem. This was the place which had been chosen from among all the tribes of Israel, where all the tribes should sacrifice, and where the temple of the dwelling of the Most High was consecrated and established for all generations forever. All the tribes that joined in apostasy used to sacrifice to the calf Baal, and so did the house of Naphtali, my forefather. But I alone went often to Jerusalem for the feasts, as it is ordained for all Israel by an everlasting decree. Taking the first fruits and the tithes of my produce and the first shearings, I would give these to the priests, the sons of Aaron, at the altar. Of all my produce, I would give a tenth to the sons of Levi who ministered at Jerusalem. A second tenth I would sell, and I would go and spend the proceeds each year at Jerusalem. The third tenth I would give to those to whom it was my duty, as Deborah, my father's mother, had commanded me, for I was left an orphan by my father. When I became a man, I married Anna, a member of our family, and by her I became the father of Tobias. Tobit taken captive to Nineveh. Now when I was carried away captive to Nineveh, all my brethren and my relatives ate the food of the Gentiles, but I kept myself from eating it because I remembered God with all my heart. Then the Most High gave me favor and good appearance in the sight of Shalmaneser, and I was his buyer of provisions. So I used to go into Media, and at once at Rages in Media, I left 10 talents of silver in trust with Gabael, the brother of Gabrias. But when Shalmaneser died, Sennacherib, his son, reigned in his place, and under him the highways were unsafe, so that I could no longer go into Media. Courage in burying the dead. In the days of Shalmaneser, I performed many acts of charity to my brethren. I would give my bread to the hungry and my clothing to the naked, and if I saw any one of my people dead and thrown out behind the wall of Nineveh, I would bury him. And if Sennacherib, the king, put to death anyone who came fleeing from Judea, I buried them secretly, for in his anger he put many to death. When the bodies were sought by the king, they were not found. Then one of the men of Nineveh went and informed the king about me that I was burying them. So I

occurred to me at the Feast of Pentecost, which is the sacred festival of the 7 weeks. A good dinner was prepared for me, and I sat down to eat. Upon seeing the abundance of food, I said to my son, "Go and bring whatever poor man of our brethren you may find among the exiles in Nineveh, who is mindful of the Lord, and he shall eat together with me. I will wait for you until you come back." So Tobias went out to look for some person of our people. When he came back, he said, "Father," and I replied, "Here I am, my child." And he went on to say, "Look, father, one of our own people has been murdered and thrown into the marketplace, and now he lies there strangled." So before I tasted anything, I sprang up and removed the body to a place of shelter until sunset, when I might bury it. And when I returned, I washed myself and ate my food in sorrow. Then I remembered the prophecy of Amos and how he had said against Bethel, "Your feasts shall be turned into mourning, and all your songs into lamentation." And I wept. Tobit becomes blind. When the sun had set, I went and dug a grave and buried the body. And my neighbors laughed at me and said, "He is still not afraid. He has already been hunted down to be put to death for doing this, and he ran away. Yet here he is burying the dead again." On the same night, after I, Tobit, returned from burying the dead, I went into my courtyard and slept by the wall of the courtyard, and my face was uncovered because of the heat. I did not know that there were sparrows on the wall, and their fresh droppings fell into my open eyes, and white films formed on my eyes. I went to physicians to be healed, but the more they treated me with ointments, the more my vision was obscured by the white films, until I became completely blind. For 4 years, I remained unable to see. All my kindred were sorry for me, and Hiker took care of me for 2 years, until he went to Elimaeus. Tobit's wife earns their livelihood. Then my wife Anna earned money at women's work. She used to send the product to the owners, and they paid her wages. One day, the 7th of Distress, when she cut off a piece which she had woven and sent it to the owners, they paid her full wages, and they also gave her a kid. When she returned it to me, it began to bleat, so I called her and said to her, "Where did you get the kid? It is not stolen, is it? Return it to the owners, for it is not right to eat what is stolen." And she said, "It was given to me as a gift in addition to my wages." But I did not believe her, and told her to return it to the owners, and I blushed for her. Then she replied to me, "Where are your charities and your righteous deeds? You seem to know everything." Proverbs chapter 9, 7 to 12. He who corrects a scoffer gets himself abuse, and he who reproves a wicked man incurs injury. Do not reprove a scoffer, or he will hate you. Reprove a wise man, and he will love you. Give instruction to a wise man, and he will be still wiser. Teach a righteous man, and he will increase in learning. The fear of the Lord is the beginning of wisdom, and the knowledge of the Holy One is insight. For by me your days will be multiplied, and years will be added to your life. If you are wise, you are wise for yourself. If you scoff, you alone will bear it. Father in heaven, we give you praise. We thank you for this new step, this new day, this day 192, and we get to enter into two new books, and not only two new books, the books of the prophets, and also this book of Tobit, that for many people who are listening have never heard your word in this way before. And so we give you thanks for that. We give you thanks for the opportunity, like Tobit, to seek righteousness and to seek doing what is right, to try to be faithful no matter where we're living. Lord God, please help us to be faithful no matter where we're living. No matter who we're living with, no matter the people, the nation, the family, the roommate, whoever it is that we're living with, Lord God, help us to remain faithful to you in all things, in all places, at all times. In Jesus' name we pray. Amen. In the name of the Father, and of the Son, and of the Holy Spirit. Amen. Okay, so a couple of notes, and these notes are going to be about not necessarily what has been said, although it's really important to say what's been said, but okay, we have the book of the prophet Isaiah. Now, Isaiah is one of the first. Actually, he's probably noted as the most major of the major prophets. Remember that we have some minor prophets as well. We had some early prophets. Those early prophets are things that we've already heard. That's Judges is considered one of the early prophets in the Hebrew tradition, in the Jewish tradition. Samuel, Kings, those books that we just came through, those are considered to be somewhat prophetic books. We would look at them and thinking they're historical books, but in the Jewish way of understanding, they would be the early prophets. Now, these are the later prophets. And a couple things to keep in mind. We did hear from prophets beforehand, right? Before this. We heard from Hosea, we heard from Amos, we heard from Jonah, we heard from Micah. Now, all four of those prophets, well, three of those prophets were sent to Israel. Remember the northern kingdom of Israel, except for Jonah, who was sent to Assyria, where Tobit happens to be right now. He was sent to Nineveh.

0: That was day 192 of Bible in a Year with Father Mike Schmitz. And now we'd like to share audio from the Ascension app with scripture expert Jeff Cavins answering a question about whether Moses saw God's face or not, since two verses in the story seem to contradict each other.
1: Seems like Exodus 33:11 and 33:12 are saying two different things. One says that that they met with God face to face. The other one was that Moses did not see the face of God. In one instance, face to face means that they're having an encounter. They're having an encounter, not necessarily that I am looking at the face of God. And it was said there that Moses couldn't see the face of God and that God showed the hind parts, his backside. And that was kind of a message of that's all you can handle. Because if you saw me in all of my glory, you would die. But you know what's beautiful about it is that Moses leaves the presence of the Lord where he saw the backside of the Lord, and there was like this glowing. We call that the Shekinah glory. Shekinah in Hebrew. The Shekinah glory, that is the presence of God. This is not unlike Jesus at the Transfiguration on Mount Tabor in the New Testament, when he went up there with John and Peter, James, and he went up there, and Moses and Elijah joined them, and Jesus was transfigured. There was a glow about him. I'm guessing that this might have been kind of the same thing. And what's beautiful about it is that Moses left there and he was glowing because of being in the presence of God. It changed the way he even looked to other people. And when we are with the Lord, it changes us. And I think we pick up that spiritual glow, if you will, and we go out into the world.
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0: Catechism in a Year is produced and funded by Ascension and distributed on radio through a partnership with Max Studios. 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You can follow along in any recent version of the Catechism of the Catholic Church. A reading plan and all Catechism in a Year episodes can be found at ascensionpress.com/CIY or on the Ascension app. Yesterday, we began talking about the fruits of receiving Holy Communion. We'll continue to discuss the fruits today, particularly unity and how the Eucharist commits us to the poor. Father Mike addresses some difficult questions in regard to the Eucharist and Christians not in full communion with the Catholic Church.
2: Hi, my name is Father Mike Schmitz, and you're listening to the Catechism in a Year, where we encounter God's plan of sheer goodness for us, revealed in Scripture and passed down through the tradition of the Catholic faith. The Catechism in a Year is provided by Ascension, who produced and funded this program. In 365 days, we'll read through the Catechism of the Catholic Church, discovering our identity in God's family as we journey together toward our heavenly home. Today is day 192, reading paragraphs 1396 to 1401. Yesterday, we started talking about the fruits of Holy Communion. Today, we're going to continue on what are some of those fruits of receiving Holy Communion, as well as what about the Eucharist and the unity of Christians? What about the Eucharist and those who aren't Roman Catholic? What do we do with that? What does it mean for them? And what does it mean for all of us? We're talking about those things today, continuant fruits of receiving Holy Communion, as well as the Eucharist and the unity of Christians. And so, you know, tackling big topics, we need God's help. Well, we need God's help always. And so we approach him now, just opening our hearts to receive his voice, to hear his word, and to respond to it with faith. So we pray, Father in heaven, we give you praise. We thank you. Thank you for this day. Thank you for once again coming to meet us by the power of your Holy Spirit in the person of your Son, Jesus Christ. Thank you for speaking your word to us, your word made flesh, giving your word to us, your word made flesh, your only begotten Son, so that all those who believe in you might not perish, but might have eternal life. Lord God, this day, we pray for the unity of all Christians. We pray that one day, once again, all those who follow after Jesus may one day be united around the table, one day be united around the altar of the Lord. Lord God, we pray right now that what divides us as Christians may be overcome by what unites us as Christians. We pray that in your mercy and in your great will, in your great providence, in your the miracle that only you can render, that you bring unity once again to all those who profess faith in your Son, Jesus Christ. Make us one as you are one. We make this prayer in the mighty name of Jesus Christ, our Lord. Amen. In the name of the Father and of the Son and of the Holy Spirit. Amen. It is day 192. We are reading paragraphs 1396 to 1401. The unity of the mystical body. The Eucharist makes the church. Those who receive the Eucharist are united more closely to Christ. Through it, Christ unites them to all the faithful in one body, the church. Communion renews, strengthens, and deepens this incorporation into the church already achieved by baptism. In baptism, we have been called to form but one body. The Eucharist fulfills this call. As St. Paul wrote, "The cup of blessing which we bless, is it not a participation in the blood of Christ? The bread which we break, is it not a participation in the body of Christ? Because there is one bread, we who are many are one body, for we all partake of the one bread." St. Augustine further stated, "If you are the body and members of Christ, then it is your sacrament that is placed on the table of the Lord. It is your sacrament that you receive. To that which you are, you respond, Amen. Yes, it is true. And by responding to it, you assent to it. For you hear the words, the body of Christ, and respond, Amen. Be then a member of the body of Christ, that your Amen may be true." The Eucharist commits us to the poor. To receive in truth the body and blood of Christ given up for us, we must recognize Christ in the poorest, his brethren. As St. John Chrysostom stated, "You have tasted the blood of the Lord, yet you do not recognize your brother. You dishonor this table when you do not judge worthy of sharing your food someone judged worthy to take part in this meal. God freed you from all your sins and invited you here, but you have not become more merciful." The Eucharist and the unity of Christians. Before the greatness of this mystery, St. Augustine exclaims, "O sacrament of devotion, O sign of unity, O bond of charity." The more painful the experience of the divisions in the church which break the common participation in the table of the Lord, the more urgent are our prayers to the Lord, that the time of complete unity among all who believe in him may return. The Eastern churches that are not in full communion with the Catholic Church celebrate the Eucharist with great love. These churches, although separated from us, yet possess true sacraments, above all, by apostolic succession, the priesthood, and the Eucharist, whereby they are still joined to us in closest intimacy. A certain communion in sacris, and so in the Eucharist, given suitable circumstances and the approval of church authority, is not merely possible, but is encouraged. Ecclesial communities derived from the Reformation and separated from the Catholic Church have not preserved the proper reality of the Eucharistic mystery in its fullness, especially because of the absence of the sacrament of holy orders. It is for this reason that, for the Catholic Church, Eucharistic intercommunion with these communities is not possible. However, these ecclesial communities, when they commemorate the Lord's death and resurrection in the Holy Supper, profess that it signifies life in communion with Christ and await his coming in glory. When, in the ordinary's judgment, a grave necessity arises, Catholic ministers may give the sacraments of Eucharist, penance, and anointing of the sick to other Christians not in full communion with the Catholic Church, who ask for them of their own will, provided they give evidence of holding the Catholic faith regarding these sacraments and possess the required dispositions. Right, there we are, paragraphs 1396 to 1401. Man, okay, so kind of here's some big topics. And they all circle around the unity of the mystical body, that the Eucharist makes the church. I love this phrase in 1396. It says, those who receive the Eucharist are united more closely to Christ, which, of course, is kind of one of the things we established yesterday. And even before this whole time we've been talking about the Eucharist, we've been talking about this, that when it comes to Holy Communion, it unites us in love. It is meant to be a sign of unity. As we noted, St. Paul is saying, the cup of blessing we bless is not a participation of the blood of Christ, because there's one bread. We who are many are one body, for we all partake of the one bread. And that quote from St. Augustine being so powerful, because what happens? We come forward, and the minister, whether the priest, the deacon, the bishop, or an extraordinary minister of Holy Communion, holds that body of Christ aloft and says those words, the body of Christ, and we respond, amen. Yes, it is true. You know, we're going to talk about in a second, intercommunion, or the idea, is it possible that those who are not Catholic could receive Holy Communion? And it seems in so many ways, it seems like one of those things where, why not? You know, in some ways, like, you know, if they believe that Jesus is truly Jesus, you know, a couple days ago, we read about St. Justin Martyr, and he had some conditions for receiving Holy Communion. And among those conditions were they're baptized, they believe that Jesus is Lord, but also among those conditions are a level of unity that we recognize that Ignatius of Antioch and other of those early church fathers had specified, that it's not merely professing faith in Jesus, but it's also being united with one's bishop. That it's not just Jesus and me, it's right. It's about, there's a certain sense of union, that if I'm in full communion with the church, then I may receive Holy Communion. And if I'm not in full communion with the church, then I may not. And this goes for Catholics as well. If I'm not in full communion, like meaning maybe I stepped out and I'm not living the life of a Catholic, maybe I'm in mortal sin, maybe there's some other irregularity in my life. And if I'm not in full communion, as even as a Catholic, I may not partake of the Eucharist. But there's something even at the heart of this where we say, but isn't it inhospitable, right? Isn't it just kind of mean to say someone can't receive Holy Communion? I remember talking with, there was a man, he's a deacon, and he was raised by his mom as a Lutheran, and his mom at the time was still Lutheran, and she was heartbroken and really torn up, because she said, you know, at my son's ordination to the diaconate, she said, I won't be able to receive Holy Communion, and I really want that sign of unity. I really want that, and I completely understand. We had a long conversation about it, and at one point, I asked her, I said, well, do you believe that the Eucharist really is Jesus, body, blood, soul, and divinity? She said, well, no, at the time. And I said, okay, well, here's the thing, is when we come forward to receive Holy Communion, that minister holds, again, the body of Christ aloft and says, the body of Christ, meaning what the church means, which is, this is the body, blood, soul, and divinity of Jesus. When we say, respond with amen, what we're saying is, as it says here in paragraph 1396, amen. Yes, it is true. Yes, I believe that. Essentially, we're saying, I stake my life on that. Like that, yes, I, not that I'm perfect, but they're saying the body of Christ, when we say amen, what we're saying is, again, essentially, at the very heart of this, I stake my life on that. That is true. When the chalice is handed to us, the blood of Christ, we say amen. Yes, it is true. I stake my life on this. And I said, essentially, if you don't believe that, the church doesn't want you to lie just for the sake of what looks like unity. It would only be, you guys, we know this, it would only be unity on the surface. It would only be a cosmetic unity, that, you know, the body of Christ is divided, and it's divided in a painful and horrible way. That, I don't know if you've ever thought about this. At the Last Supper, when Jesus gave us the Eucharist, in John's gospel, he also prays, he begs his Father that we would be one. He begs his Father, he says, Father, may they be one as you and I are one. And what's happened? Here, we're not one. We have Christians who are divided, right? We have a number of ecclesial communities thousands and thousands of Christians, Christian denominations, and we're all divided. And yet, Jesus's prayer at the Last Supper was that we wouldn't be divided. His prayer at the Last Supper was that we would be one. And here's the crazy thing, is that for the most part, we don't care. For the most part, when it comes to the division among Christians, we're like, yeah, whatever, you know, variety's a spice of life, you know, more options out there, no big deal. Until when? Until we get to the Mass. And in the Mass, we have friends who are there who are not Catholic. We have family members who are there who are not Catholic. And then we experience the pain of division. And rather than saying, let's heal then, let's work towards unity again, we say, oh, no, let's just extend the offer of Holy Communion to anyone. Again, that would simply be a cosmetic unity, and it wouldn't get to the heart of our divisions. But I believe, I truly believe, that what we experience now with different denominations is not God's will. I am 100% convinced that this is not God's will, especially as I just pay attention to Christ's prayer at the Last Supper. May they be one. And so, yes, it's painful when we have friends or family members who are not Catholic who come to Mass with us, and they have to either sit in the pew, or sometimes people go up for a blessing or something like that. You know, there's different opinions on that. But when we can't receive Holy Communion, it's painful. I think those are the times we transform our pain into prayer. And those are the times when we say, yes, I'm experiencing a slight fraction of the pain that in some mysterious way God must experience looking at the division of his church. That we're meant to be united and we're not united. And so painfully, we're not able to offer communion to all those who are not Catholic or not practicing Catholics. And yet, there's something really powerful about this. Something really powerful about the fact that, you know, talking with that mom, the man who's going to be ordained a deacon, and talking further with her about what the church believes about the Eucharist, how this is rooted in Scripture, how this is rooted in Christ's teaching, his promises, and God's love for us. It took a couple of years. But a couple years later at the Easter Vigil, she made a profession of faith in the Catholic Church, was received into full communion with the Church, was confirmed in the Catholic Church, and received her first Holy Communion in the Catholic Church. That came about not because it was painful, it was uncomfortable, it was difficult, and so we just gave her Holy Communion, you know, to avoid the difficulty and the distress, but by loving her and revealing the truth of Jesus Christ and the truth of the true church and the truth of the Eucharist to her as she was willing to receive it, something changed. Where there was disunity, there became real unity, which is incredible. The last two notes, maybe the last three notes, because they're all important to note. One is St. John Chrysostom says that how important it is the Eucharist commits us to the poor, that God feeds us and frees us. Therefore, we're called to go and free others and feed others. Huge, huge. The last two pieces are the Eastern churches. So the Eastern churches, like the Orthodox churches and the like, they are not in full communion with the Catholic Church. And yet, because they have apostolic succession, meaning they have the priesthood, they have the Eucharist. So in the Orthodox churches, in the Eastern churches, their Eucharist is what we call valid. That truly is Jesus, body, blood, soul, and divinity, because they have apostolic succession, because they have true holy orders, they truly have the Eucharist. And so, as it mentions in 1399, there's a certain communion in sacris. And so this is, you know, it's a challenging thing here, but it's also a good thing. In the Eucharist, given suitable circumstances and the approval of church authority, their receiving Holy Communion in the Catholic Church is not merely possible, but is encouraged. And there's a whole history behind that that's pretty remarkable, because once again, the Church wants there to be unity. The Church wants everyone who longs for Jesus to receive Jesus. In fact, that's why, here's the last thing in paragraph 1401, if there's ever grave necessity, and in the ordinary, like the local bishop's judgment, Catholic ministers may give the sacraments of Eucharist, penance, and anointing of the sick to Christians not in full communion with the church, but who desire that. So here's someone, and they've been discerning, you know, over the course of their lives, they've been discerning, should I become Catholic? Or even on their deathbed, they hear about Jesus Christ, and they hear about the gift of the truth of the Catholic Church. And then even outside of RCIA, under, again, the ordinary's judgment, they may receive the sacraments of Eucharist, penance, and anointing of the sick when in danger of death, when grave necessity arises. One of the reasons, again, for this is because the church does not want to withhold grace for anyone who's asking for it in a time of need. And so, anyways, that's what we got for today. I don't know, I don't want to end on like a down note, but it's actually, I think it's an up note. I think that in so many ways, this is a powerful truth, and it is a powerful thing that we just need to hold on to. The Eucharist is the sacrament of sacraments. It is a sign of unity, and maybe even it brings about a certain degree of unity. But at the same time, just like yesterday when we talked about how the sacrament is not of Eucharist is not a reward for the perfect, but is medicine for the sick, we recognize it's not medicine for the dead. We don't give medicine to the dead in the same way that if we experience division, we want to heal that division before we can receive Holy Communion as one body. We need to become one body in order to receive Holy Communion as one body, if that makes any sense. And if this day has been a challenge, if this day has been difficult to you, please join me. Almost every single Mass that I offer, take a moment and pray for the unity of all Christians. Virtually every Sunday Mass, there's always a moment where we just pray for the unity of all Christians, that one day what divides us as Christians may be overcome by what unites us as Christians, that one day, maybe even in our lifetime, you guys, once again, every disciple of Jesus be gathered around one altar and one table with one shepherd. That's what we pray for. And I'm praying for you. Please pray for me. My name is Father Mike. I cannot wait to see you tomorrow. God bless.
0: That was day 192 of Catechism in a Year with Father Mike Schmitz. And now we'd like to share audio from an episode of Ask Father Josh on the Ascension Presents YouTube channel. This time he's answering the question, what is apostolic succession?
6: Apostolic succession is that line of bishops that goes back from today all the way to the apostles. So in America, North America, South America, Asia, Africa, Europe, India, like all over, Catholic bishops are a part of a lineage that literally goes back in the day to the apostles. Hey, yo, when they used to work and pray with Jesus Christ. When they used to work and pray with Jesus Christ all day. So it goes all the way back to the time of the apostles of Jesus Christ, to the original 12. And that's actually something that our Protestant brothers and sisters cannot have a claim to. Many of them don't even have bishops in their ecclesial communities. So our bishops literally had a bishop who laid hands on him, who had another bishop lay hands on him, who had another bishop lay hands on him, literally going back all the way to the apostles, an unbroken line of succession. So in the New T, St. Paul, he told Timothy this in 2 Timothy chapter 2, verse 2. What you have heard from me before many witnesses, entrust to faithful men who will be able to teach others also, right? So notice who he's referring to. He's referring to three generations of apostolic succession, his own, Timothy's, and those who have come after Timothy. St. Paul and the other apostles, they passed on the office of shepherd of church, right? So the function of a bishop is to teach the gospel and to shepherd the church. So this was intended by our Savior, Jesus, and it was given to the original apostles and passed on to all the bishops who would succeed them. St. Paul is literally telling Timothy to transmit teaching that he gave him, but he's also saying that this teaching ought to be given to men who are faithful. It is committed to faithful men. So what's important is not only the teaching that is being passed down, but the men. They're both important here. Another text from the Word of God that kind of gives us an insight into how apostolic succession works is in the Acts of the Apostles, chapter 1, verse 15 through 26. in this section of the Word of God, we read about the election of Matthias as Judas's successor. Read it carefully and notice there was an apostolic college that had to be passed on through ordination. The whole point of this was that there was a position that had been vacated by Judas. Then we go to another passage in the Word of God, Titus chapter 1, verse 5. And in this passage, we read St. Paul informing Timothy and Titus that they were to ordain other men as presbyters, which means like priests and bishops, right? Really bishops and then priests sharing the bishop's priesthood. This reveals that the office of bishop was intended by the Holy Spirit to continue after the original 12, after the original apostles. But we don't only have scripture. As always, we have the witness of the early church. Saint Irenaeus wrote this in the year 189. Right, so like, it's really important. Like this is especially like when we are walking with people who are interested in learning more about the church. It's really important to not just rely on scripture, the word of God that is written, but to also lean into the word of God that was transmitted orally, tradition, and to look at the witness of the early church disciples who literally were like the direct descendants of the apostles, like not descendants. They were descendants. Is that the right word? Descendant, not like descendants, like my blood descendants, but like I'll say they were in the direct lineage or whatever. So this is where language is really important. And I'm totally butchering language right now. My bad, Jesus. But anyways, St. Irenaeus in the year 189 said this. So like, who am I going to listen to? A pastor from the year 1950 or a pastor from the year 189? Like, who's probably more in line with Jesus and the church? Probably the one who was closest to the time of Jesus and the early disciples. This is what he says. It's possible for everyone in every church who may wish to know the truth. Ooh, we're called to know it. To contemplate the tradition, very important word there, of the apostles, which has been made known to us throughout the whole world. And we are in a position to enumerate those who were instituted bishops by the apostles and their successors down to our own times, men who neither knew nor taught anything like what these heretics rave about. This was in his document against heresies. In the year 189. So we have the witness not only of Word of God and Big T tradition, oral tradition that's been passed down, but we have the witness of history. To know history is to become Catholic.
0: 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Episodes of Ask Father Josh are available on the Ascension Presents YouTube channel. 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
12: 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Plus, why the presidential election in France is reigniting the debate over surrogacy.
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15: In this Sunday's Gospel, we hear our Lord make a promise. He says, some seed fell on rich soil and produced fruit, 100 or 60 or 30-fold. I wonder what our lives would look like if we took our Lord up on his word. That is, what would our lives look like if we put his word into practice? If we did his will, kept his commandments, went to Mass every Sunday, said our prayers the way we should, acted like we followed him in our daily lives, watched our language, kept our promises, forgave our enemies, tithed to our local church. What would our lives look like if we really loved God the way that our faith tells us to? Well, according to this passage, our lives would look better. Jesus says that our lives will be fruitful and in a way that really baffles the imagination. 100-fold, 60-fold, 30-fold. That's quite a return. It reminds us of what our Lord promised us. I came that you might have life and have it more abundantly. I think that his promise offers us two challenges. The first is to resist the urge to put our faith in a box. Faith is much more than an emotional consolation. It's a practical aid to living life to the full. And secondly, we need to become more proud and bolder in our proclamation of our faith in public. Being a Christian doesn't take anything away from our humanity or what makes human life wonderful. Instead, it accentuates it. Jesus promises us that by obeying his word and living our faith from the inside, we will find the depths of life and leave a legacy behind us that is more valuable than anything else in the world. And with such a promise, why wouldn't we?
14: For more information, go to www.stjohnleadershipnetwork.org.
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19: The EWTN Global Catholic Radio Network, in cooperation with St. Joseph Communications, proudly presents Life is Worth Living with Archbishop Fulton Sheen. This 50-part series was recorded on phonograph records in the 1960s, and the sound quality is sometimes compromised. But the Word of God, spoken by Archbishop Sheen, is solid and timeless. Here now is Archbishop Fulton Sheen.
20: Peace be to you. The subject of this lesson is the Mass. It is a continuation of the Eucharist in the last lesson. It must be understood at the beginning that the Eucharist may be considered either from the point of view of a sacrament or from the point of view of a sacrifice. In order to understand this distinction, because it is rather a technical one, We go back to the analogy of nature. Every day of your life, you partake of certain food, the products of wheat, vegetables, fish, meat. They all enter into the sustenance of your life. They nourish you, they feed you. But have you ever thought of this other side? Before they can ever nourish you, they must be submitted to some kind of sacrifice. Before they can be the sacrament of your physical life, they must die or be sacrificed. The vegetables must be torn up from the roots, submitted to fire, the purification of waters. Animals must be submitted to the knife. Death, in other words, intervenes before you can live. Even nature, therefore, suggests that before you can have a sacrament, you must have a sacrifice. Before you can have communion, you must have the sacrifice or the consecration. Now, running through nature, too, is this other law that we live by what we slay. After all, we slay to some extent the vegetables and certainly the animals. And when we slay them and they submit themselves to our living, they are transformed into our higher life. This law seems to be applied even on Calvary. Is it not true when we look at that cross that we live by what we slay? Who of us can claim innocence of the crucifixion? Which one of us can lay his hand upon the crucifix and say, I am innocent of the blood of this man? Our pride is there in crown of thorns, our avarice in the pinioned hands, our carnality in torn flesh. And yet, though we are responsible for his death through our sins, he gives us his life. We live by what we have slain. We said that our blessed Lord came to this earth in order to redeem us. There's always been an anticipation in history of sacrifice, of this great sacrifice. Man, conscious of his own unworthiness, has taken wheat and grapes and bullocks and doves and sheep, made these things stand for himself. Then he destroyed them in order that there might be some proof before God that he was not worthy to exist in his presence. You see, it was a vicarious sacrifice in the sense that they stood for man. Now, in the Jewish religion, the sacrificial types were ordained by God himself. One of them was the Paschal Lamb. But in all sacrifices, pagan and Jewish, the priest who offered was always distinct from the victim which was offered. If we call the priest the offerer, he is distinct from the fruit or the animal which was the offered. The two are never together, always distinct. You could point to the priest on one hand, the victim on the other, until our Lord appeared. Our blessed Lord was both priest and victim. He differed from every other sacrifice in the world in the sense that he offered himself. He gave his own life. He was the offerer and the offered. He took our place. There was still a vicarious sacrifice. He took our place as if the sins were his own. Now, what is the Mass? It is the commemoration of that death. and the application of that sacrifice of the cross to ourselves. Because this is rather a new idea, perhaps, to many, we will have to use an analogy, and the analogy is that of Memorial Day. All peoples have kept a memory of the soldiers who died in battle in order that their memory might evoke piety and love of country. In the United States, we decorate soldiers' graves on Memorial Day, recalling the sacrifice which they made in order that we might live and be preserved in freedom. Now our blessed Lord died as the great captain of our salvation. He did not come to live, he came to die. That was the purpose of his coming, to offer himself in our stead to undo our infinite guilt. His death, in a certain sense, was more important than the 33 years of his physical life, because it was his death that purchased our salvation. And the bloody sacrifice on the cross began when he instituted the Last Supper. Notice the words now of our Lord just before he instituted this memorial. He's going to have a memorial, not day, but act. And immediately before he institutes this memorial, Scripture states, Jesus already knew that the time had come for his passage from this world to the Father. He still loved those who were his own, whom he was leaving in this world, and he would give them the uttermost proof of his love. Now he proposes to give that uttermost proof. The Last Supper, which is looking forward to his cross, he is not going to leave the memory of his death to the chance recollection of men, because he knows that men have very short memories. He is going to himself institute the precise memorial. So on this night before he dies, at the Last Supper, he institutes not a memorial day, but a memorial act. Here we must recall the words of our Lord, the Last Supper, quoting the Gospel of Luke. Then he took bread and blessed and broke it and gave it to them, saying, This is my body given for you. Continuing Scripture. Then he took a cup and offered thanks, and gave it to them, saying, Drink, all of you, of this, for this is my blood of the New Testament, shed for many to the remission of sins. Thus Scripture. At that moment, the substance of the bread became the substance of the body of Christ. The substance of the wine became the substance of his blood. Now he says to his church, and I'm quoting Scripture, our Lord said, What I have just done, do you in your turn, in commemoration of me. Certainly these words mean that if the apostles were to do what he did, they had to be given the power to do it. Now this night of the Last Supper, when our Lord instituted this commemoration of his death, he was looking forward to Calvary on the next day. The cross would not be a distinct sacrifice. It would not be an entirely different oblation, but merely a new presence of the same sacrifice. This Last Supper was the unbloody presentation of his sacrifice, and the next day would be bloody.

of a drama. Suppose that some great playwright wrote a magnificent drama, the greatest one that was ever composed. It might conceivably have been the story of how a whole community of people who were suffering from leprosy were cured of that disease, how they were restored to peace and unity among themselves, and how they all began to live in charity. Suppose, furthermore, that this drama was so well written and presented and acted that it would be a shame if only the people of one city and in one theater and at one moment of time saw it. What a tragedy, we would say, that a drama which did so much for the hearts of men should have no other recall, no other memory than what, say, four dramatic critics wrote about it, telling about the characters, quoting a line here and there. Do you think our Lord went through this tragedy of Calvary only once and intended to leave no other memory than what four writers, Matthew, Mark, Luke, and John, might say about it? Of course not. Just as theater producers would organize road companies of that great drama, so our blessed Lord organized road companies, as it were. The great tragedian Christ offered his life for the sins of the world in accordance with the script that had been written by his heavenly Father. And immediately afterwards, in accordance with his instructions, the tragedy of Calvary is repeated throughout the world, thanks to the road companies, as it were, which are playing to packed houses every day, even to this very hour. This representation, this reenactment of the sacrifice of Christ on the cross applied to our day and to our lives is the Mass. In the Mass, the mystical body of Christ, actually united to Christ its head, offers through him and with him the sacrifice of Calvary. As our blessed Lord in the Last Supper looked forward to the cross, so in the Mass, we look back to the cross in the Last Supper. Which brings up two questions. How does the sacrifice of the cross differ from the sacrifice of the Mass? And are the sacrifice of the cross and the sacrifice of the Mass the same? Let us take similarities, then differences. First, what are the similarities between the cross and the Mass? This is the basic similarity. There is the same priest in both, Christ, and the same victim in both, Christ. Both on the cross and in the Mass, our Lord is both the offerer and the offered. That is why Scripture says, quote, we can claim a great high priest, one who has passed right up through the heavens, Jesus, the Son of God. Let us come boldly then before the throne of grace to meet with mercy and win that grace which will help us in our needs. Note the continuing exercise of his priesthood. In the Mass, he offers to his Father his sacrifice. He is pleading as high priest on our behalf. Now here's an image that cannot be pressed too closely, but imagine our blessed Lord in heaven in his glory, holding out his scars, saying to his heavenly Father, see what I suffered for men. As the Epistle to the Hebrews said, if the sacrifices of the Old Testament gave outward purification, shall not the blood of Christ, who offered himself through the Holy Spirit, purify our consciences to serve the living God? Our Lord is the priest and the victim. Between our sins and his glory, he interposes his eternal sacrifice. Will you ask, what is the role of the priest?

0: the earthly priest, and he stands at the altar. But when I, for example, offer the Holy Mass, I am merely the instrument of Christ. He offers the Mass. He's the offered. I am not an instrument like a pencil, but an animated instrument. Every priest is the sacramental image of Christ, in whose person and with whose power he utters the words of consecration. We cannot repeat it too often. Christ is the priest, Christ is the victim. Now, when we are ordained, we receive a power to act by the power of Christ and in his name. We lend our Lord our tongue. We give him the use of our hands. But the sacrifice is his. He is the priest, he is the victim. What now are the differences? Among others, we will mention two. The sacrifice of the cross was a very bloody sacrifice, and the sacrifice of the Mass is unbloody. That is to say, on Calvary, those who stood near it saw red rivers of redemption flow from hands and feet and side. But in the Mass, there is no physical crucifixion. The crucifixion is symbolically represented under the species of bread and wine. A second difference, and this is very important, on the cross our Lord was alone. In the Mass, the mystical body is with him. On the cross our Lord was alone. He redeemed us all. By that sacrificial act, he put, as it were, a great deposit in a bank for the spiritually poor of the world. It will only be through the coming of the Spirit that we will be able to draw on that deposit. And when the Holy Spirit came and the Church began to offer the Mass, then our Lord is not alone. We are with him. He, the head, makes use of his body. The mystical body is united with Christ, the head, the offerer. The mystical body is united with Christ, the head, as the offered. That is why when we offer the Mass, the prayers are in the plural. For example, we, thy servants, Lord, and with us all thy holy people, offer to thy sovereign majesty this sacrifice. In the Mass, our Lord is no longer the sole priest, no longer the sole victim. First of all, he has associated with him us earthly priests who are the instruments of his power. But he also has victims associated with him too, namely the sacrifices and the battles against the old Adam and the crucifixion of our lusts and concupiscences. In fact, all of the trials of the mystical body of Christ. Mass, then, is not a souvenir. When you assist at Mass, it is not just the same as going, for example, to Calvary and chipping away a rock and saying, this is a souvenir of the place where our Lord died. No, the Mass is a vision. It is an action. In time and in eternity. In time, because we see it. We see it taking place before our eyes on the altar. It is also in eternity, as regards the value of redemption. All of the merits of our Lord's death, resurrection, ascension, glorification, are applied to us. We unite ourselves with that great eternal act of love. The Mass, then, is not a distinct sacrifice from the cross. If when the Blessed Mother and Saint John and Mary Magdalene, if when they were at the foot of the cross, they had closed their eyes and merely consecrated on the tremendous mystery of love being enacted before their eyes, they would have been assisting at the Mass. And if we at the Mass close our eyes and concentrate on that mystery, we would equivalently be with Mary and Magdalene and John at the foot of the cross. The Mass is not a new sacrifice. It is the representation in space and in time of redemption. Why should we be penalized by the eternal because of the accident of time? Are there not women today who want to be Veronicas and to offer veils to the suffering Christ? Are there not men like Simon who want to help him carry the cross? And do we not want to take our own sufferings, to have them united with him in order that they might be considered part of our expiation for sins? It is said that today that science might someday be able to go back and pick up all of the sounds that were ever spoken and ever uttered and ever made in the universe, because they exist someplace in space. That means that we might recover the voice of Alexander and Gregory and Demosthenes, and even the voice of Christ. But what is that compared to going back and finding and repeating the very sacrifice of the cross, of taking the cross of Calvary, transplanting it into New York, to London, Tokyo, and Berlin, and applying the benefits of redemption to our souls now? What a mystery of love. This is the Mass. God love you.
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0: Hey, this is Father Mitch Pacwa, host of Open Line Wednesday. For me, Catholic radio is a chance to speak and hear our Catholic doctrine, consider it, think about it, apply it to everyday life, and be blatantly in the public with it. And I am so thankful to you for being an important part of the Lord's plan. By participating and listening, invite others to listen and hear Open Line.
1: In saying the Rosary, Mary invites us to join her on a journey through the life of Jesus. In it, the Holy Spirit asks us to imitate the faith and love of the Mother of our Savior. Because we say the Rosary with our body and our spirit, it should touch us at every level of our being. It is no monotonous ritual, but a deeply contemplative Christian prayer.

0: In the name of the Father, and of the Son, and of the Holy Spirit. I believe in God, the Father Almighty, creator of heaven and earth, and in Jesus Christ, his only Son, our Lord, who was conceived by the Holy Spirit, born of the Virgin Mary, suffered under Pontius Pilate, was crucified, died, and was buried. He descended into hell. The third day he rose again from the dead. He ascended into heaven and sits at the right hand of God, the Father Almighty, from whence he shall come to judge the living and the dead.
1: I believe in the Holy Spirit, the Holy Catholic Church, the communion of saints, the forgiveness of sins, the resurrection of the body, and life everlasting. Amen.
0: Our Father, who art in heaven, hallowed be thy name. Thy kingdom come, thy will be done on earth as it is in heaven.
1: Give us this day our daily bread, and forgive us our trespasses, as we forgive those who trespass against us. And lead us not into temptation, but deliver us from evil.
0: Hail Mary, full of grace, the Lord is with thee. Blessed art thou among women, and blessed is the fruit of thy womb, Jesus.
1: Holy Mary, Mother of God, pray for us sinners, now and at the hour of our death. Amen.
0: Hail Mary, full of grace, the Lord is with thee. Blessed art thou among women, and blessed is the fruit of thy womb, Jesus.
1: Holy Mary, Mother of God, pray for us sinners, now and at the hour of our death. Amen.
0: Hail Mary, full of grace, the Lord is with thee. Blessed art thou among women, and blessed is the fruit of thy womb, Jesus.
1: Holy Mary, Mother of God, pray for us sinners, now and at the hour of our death. Amen.
0: Glory be to the Father, and to the Son, and to the Holy Spirit.
1: As it was in the beginning, is now, and ever shall be, world without end. Amen.
0: The first joyful mystery, the Annunciation. Because of the foreseen merits of Jesus, God the Father kept Mary free from all stain of original sin. I am the Immaculate Conception, she told Bernadette at Lourdes. It was to this sinless virgin that the angel Gabriel came and asked her to become the mother of the Son of God. In faith, Mary replied, I am the handmaid of the Lord. Be it done unto me according to your word. At that moment, the Holy Spirit overshadowed her, and Jesus was conceived in Mary's womb. Our Father, who art in heaven, hallowed be thy name. Thy kingdom come, thy will be done on earth as it is in heaven.
1: Give us this day our daily bread, and forgive us our trespasses, as we forgive those who trespass against us. And lead us not into temptation, but deliver us from evil.
0: Hail Mary, full of grace, the Lord is with thee. Blessed art thou among women, and blessed is the fruit of thy womb, Jesus.
1: Holy Mary, Mother of God, pray for us sinners, now and at the hour of our death. Amen.
0: Hail Mary, full of grace, the Lord is with thee. Blessed art thou among women, and blessed is the fruit of thy womb, Jesus.
1: Holy Mary, Mother of God, pray for us sinners, now and at the hour of our death. Amen.
0: Hail Mary, full of grace, the Lord is with thee. Blessed art thou among women, and blessed is the fruit of thy womb, Jesus.
1: Holy Mary, Mother of God, pray for us sinners, now and at the hour of our death. Amen.
0: Hail Mary, full of grace, the Lord is with thee. Blessed art thou among women, and blessed is the fruit of thy womb, Jesus.
1: Holy Mary, Mother of God, pray for us sinners, now and at the hour of our death. Amen.
0: Hail Mary, full of grace, the Lord is with thee. Blessed art thou among women, and blessed is the fruit of thy womb, Jesus.
1: Holy Mary, Mother of God, pray for us sinners, now and at the hour of our death. Amen.
0: Hail Mary, full of grace, the Lord is with thee. Blessed art thou among women, and blessed is the fruit of thy womb, Jesus.
1: Holy Mary, Mother of God, pray for us sinners, now and at the hour of our death. Amen.
0: Hail Mary, full of grace, the Lord is with thee. Blessed art thou among women, and blessed is the fruit of thy womb, Jesus.
1: Holy Mary, Mother of God, pray for us sinners, now and at the hour of our death. Amen.
0: Hail Mary, full of grace, the Lord is with thee. Blessed art thou among women, and blessed is the fruit of thy womb, Jesus.
1: Holy Mary, Mother of God, pray for us sinners, now and at the hour of our death. Amen.
0: Hail Mary, full of grace, the Lord is with thee. Blessed art thou among women, and blessed is the fruit of thy womb, Jesus.
1: Holy Mary, Mother of God, pray for us sinners, now and at the hour of our death. Amen.
0: Hail Mary, full of grace, the Lord is with thee. Blessed art thou among women, and blessed is the fruit of thy womb, Jesus.
1: Holy Mary, Mother of God, pray for us sinners, now and at the hour of our death. Amen.
0: Glory be to the Father, and to the Son, and to the Holy Spirit.
1: As it was in the beginning, is now, and ever shall be, world without end. Amen.
0: O my Jesus, forgive us our sins, save us from the fires of hell, and lead all souls to heaven, especially those most in need of your mercy. The second joyful mystery, the Visitation. Elizabeth is overjoyed with Mary's visit. She feels blessed by the presence of Jesus in Mary's womb, and she is filled with the Holy Spirit. Blessed are you among women, and blessed is the fruit of your womb, she cries. Mary replies, My soul magnifies the Lord, and my spirit rejoices in God my Savior. May we always be willing to proclaim Mary blessed, because Jesus is the fruit of her womb. Our Father who art in heaven, hallowed be thy name. Thy kingdom come, thy will be done on earth as it is in heaven.
1: Give us this day our daily bread, and forgive us our trespasses, as we forgive those who trespass against us. And lead us not into temptation, but deliver us from evil.
0: Hail Mary, full of grace, the Lord is with thee. Blessed art thou among women, and blessed is the fruit of thy womb, Jesus.
1: Holy Mary, Mother of God, pray for us sinners, now and at the hour of our death. Amen.
0: Hail Mary, full of grace, the Lord is with thee. Blessed art thou among women, and blessed is the fruit of thy womb, Jesus.
1: Holy Mary, Mother of God, pray for us sinners, now and at the hour of our death. Amen.
0: Hail Mary, full of grace, the Lord is with thee. Blessed art thou among women, and blessed is the fruit of thy womb, Jesus.
1: Holy Mary, Mother of God, pray for us sinners, now and at the hour of our death. Amen.
0: Hail Mary, full of grace, the Lord is with thee. Blessed art thou among women, and blessed is the fruit of thy womb, Jesus.
1: Holy Mary, Mother of God, pray for us sinners, now and at the hour of our death. Amen.
0: Hail Mary, full of grace, the Lord is with thee. Blessed art thou among women, and blessed is the fruit of thy womb, Jesus.
1: Holy Mary, Mother of God, pray for us sinners, now and at the hour of our death. Amen.
0: Hail Mary, full of grace, the Lord is with thee. Blessed art thou among women, and blessed is the fruit of thy womb, Jesus.
1: Holy Mary, Mother of God, pray for us sinners, now and at the hour of our death. Amen.
0: Hail Mary, full of grace, the Lord is with thee. Blessed art thou among women, and blessed is the fruit of thy womb, Jesus.
1: Holy Mary, Mother of God, pray for us sinners, now and at the hour of our death. Amen.
0: Hail Mary, full of grace, the Lord is with thee. Blessed art thou among women, and blessed is the fruit of thy womb, Jesus.
1: Holy Mary, Mother of God, pray for us sinners, now and at the hour of our death. Amen.
0: Hail Mary, full of grace, the Lord is with thee. Blessed art thou among women, and blessed is the fruit of thy womb, Jesus.
1: Holy Mary, Mother of God, pray for us sinners, now and at the hour of our death. Amen.
0: Hail Mary, full of grace, the Lord is with thee. Blessed art thou among women, and blessed is the fruit of thy womb, Jesus.
1: Holy Mary, Mother of God, pray for us sinners, now and at the hour of our death. Amen.
0: Glory be to the Father, and to the Son, and to the Holy Spirit.
1: As it was in the beginning, is now, and ever shall be. World without end. Amen.
0: O my Jesus, forgive us our sins, save us from the fires of hell, and lead all souls to heaven, especially those most in need of your mercy. The third joyful mystery, the birth of Jesus. Jesus was born among the poor to teach us that true riches are to be found in him. We pray that God will protect us from the worship of material things and give us a love for poor people everywhere. Our Father who art in heaven, hallowed be thy name. Thy kingdom come, thy will be done on earth as it is in heaven.
1: Give us this day our daily bread, and forgive us our trespasses, as we forgive those who trespass against us. And lead us not into temptation, but deliver us from evil.
0: Hail Mary, full of grace, the Lord is with thee. Blessed art thou among women, and blessed is the fruit of thy womb, Jesus.
1: Holy Mary, Mother of God, pray for us sinners, now and at the hour of our death. Amen.
0: Hail Mary, full of grace, the Lord is with thee. Blessed art thou among women, and blessed is the fruit of thy womb, Jesus.
1: Holy Mary, Mother of God, pray for us sinners, now and at the hour of our death. Amen.
0: Hail Mary, full of grace, the Lord is with thee. Blessed art thou among women, and blessed is the fruit of thy womb.

0: Blessed art thou among women, and blessed is the fruit of thy womb, Jesus.
1: Holy Mary, Mother of God, pray for us sinners, now and at the hour of our death. Amen.
0: Hail Mary, full of grace, the Lord is with thee. Blessed art thou among women, and blessed is the fruit of thy womb, Jesus.
1: Holy Mary, Mother of God, pray for us sinners, now and at the hour of our death. Amen.
0: Hail Mary, full of grace, the Lord is with thee. Blessed art thou among women, and blessed is the fruit of thy womb, Jesus.
1: Holy Mary, Mother of God, pray for us sinners, now and at the hour of our death. Amen.
0: Hail Mary, full of grace, the Lord is with thee. Blessed art thou among women, and blessed is the fruit of thy womb, Jesus.
1: Holy Mary, Mother of God, pray for us sinners, now and at the hour of our death. Amen.
0: Hail Mary, full of grace, the Lord is with thee. Blessed art thou among women, and blessed is the fruit of thy womb, Jesus.
1: Holy Mary, Mother of God, pray for us sinners, now and at the hour of our death. Amen.
0: Hail Mary, full of grace, the Lord is with thee. Blessed art thou among women, and blessed is the fruit of thy womb, Jesus.
1: Holy Mary, Mother of God, pray for us sinners, now and at the hour of our death. Amen.
0: Hail Mary, full of grace, the Lord is with thee. Blessed art thou among women, and blessed is the fruit of thy womb, Jesus.
1: Holy Mary, Mother of God, pray for us sinners, now and at the hour of our death. Amen.
0: Glory be to the Father, and to the Son, and to the Holy Spirit.
1: As it was in the beginning, is now, and ever shall be, world without end. Amen.
0: O my Jesus, forgive us our sins, save us from the fires of hell, and lead all souls to heaven, especially those most in need of your mercy. The fourth joyful mystery, the presentation of Jesus in the temple. When Mary and Joseph came to present Jesus to the Father in the temple, Simeon the prophet told her, "This child is destined for the falling and the rising of many in Israel." To Mary herself he said, "And a sword will pierce your own soul too." We pray for the courage to stand with Christ, no matter what it may cost us. Our Father, who art in heaven, hallowed be thy name. Thy kingdom come, thy will be done on earth as it is in heaven.
1: Give us this day our daily bread, and forgive us our trespasses, as we forgive those who trespass against us. And lead us not into temptation, but deliver us from evil.
0: Hail Mary, full of grace, the Lord is with thee. Blessed art thou among women, and blessed is the fruit of thy womb, Jesus.
1: Holy Mary, Mother of God, pray for us sinners, now and at the hour of our death. Amen.
0: Hail Mary, full of grace, the Lord is with thee. Blessed art thou among women, and blessed is the fruit of thy womb, Jesus.
1: Holy Mary, Mother of God, pray for us sinners, now and at the hour of our death. Amen.
0: Hail Mary, full of grace, the Lord is with thee. Blessed art thou among women, and blessed is the fruit of thy womb, Jesus.
1: Holy Mary, Mother of God, pray for us sinners, now and at the hour of our death. Amen.
0: Hail Mary, full of grace, the Lord is with thee. Blessed art thou among women, and blessed is the fruit of thy womb, Jesus.
1: Holy Mary, Mother of God, pray for us sinners, now and at the hour of our death. Amen.
0: Hail Mary, full of grace, the Lord is with thee. Blessed art thou among women, and blessed is the fruit of thy womb, Jesus.
1: Holy Mary, Mother of God, pray for us sinners, now and at the hour of our death. Amen.
0: Hail Mary, full of grace, the Lord is with thee. Blessed art thou among women, and blessed is the fruit of thy womb, Jesus.
1: Holy Mary, Mother of God, pray for us sinners, now and at the hour of our death. Amen.
0: Hail Mary, full of grace, the Lord is with thee. Blessed art thou among women, and blessed is the fruit of thy womb, Jesus.
1: Holy Mary.

0: Blessed art thou among women, and blessed is the fruit of thy womb, Jesus.
1: Holy Mary, Mother of God, pray for us sinners, now and at the hour of our death. Amen.
0: Hail Mary, full of grace, the Lord is with thee. Blessed art thou among women, and blessed is the fruit of thy womb, Jesus.
1: Holy Mary, Mother of God, pray for us sinners, now and at the hour of our death. Amen.
0: Glory be to the Father, and to the Son, and to the Holy Spirit.
1: As it was in the beginning, is now, and ever shall be, world without end. Amen.
0: O my Jesus, forgive us our sins, save us from the fires of hell, and lead all souls to heaven, especially those most in need of your mercy. The fifth joyful mystery, the finding of Jesus in the temple. After the loss of Jesus, Mary and Joseph found him in the temple. Jesus' explanation, "Did you not know that I must be in my Father's house?" was one they found hard to understand. With faith like Mary's, let us ponder in our hearts the many events of our lives that we find difficult to understand. Our Father, who art in heaven, hallowed be thy name. Thy kingdom come, thy will be done on earth as it is in heaven.
1: Give us this day our daily bread, and forgive us our trespasses, as we forgive those who trespass against us. And lead us not into temptation, but deliver us from evil.
0: Hail Mary, full of grace, the Lord is with thee. Blessed art thou among women, and blessed is the fruit of thy womb, Jesus.
1: Holy Mary, Mother of God, pray for us sinners, now and at the hour of our death. Amen.
0: Hail Mary, full of grace, the Lord is with thee. Blessed art thou among women, and blessed is the fruit of thy womb, Jesus.
1: Holy Mary, Mother of God, pray for us sinners, now and at the hour of our death. Amen.
0: Hail Mary, full of grace, the Lord is with thee. Blessed art thou among women, and blessed is the fruit of thy womb, Jesus.
1: Holy Mary, Mother of God, pray for us sinners, now and at the hour of our death. Amen.
0: Hail Mary, full of grace, the Lord is with thee. Blessed art thou among women, and blessed is the fruit of thy womb, Jesus.
1: Holy Mary, Mother of God, pray for us sinners, now and at the hour of our death. Amen.
0: Hail Mary, full of grace, the Lord is with thee. Blessed art thou among women, and blessed is the fruit of thy womb, Jesus.
1: Holy Mary, Mother of God, pray for us sinners, now and at the hour of our death. Amen.
0: Hail Mary, full of grace, the Lord is with thee. Blessed art thou among women, and blessed is the fruit of thy womb, Jesus.
1: Holy Mary, Mother of God, pray for us sinners, now and at the hour of our death. Amen.
0: Hail Mary, full of grace, the Lord is with thee. Blessed art thou among women, and blessed is the fruit of thy womb, Jesus.
1: Holy Mary, Mother of God, pray for us sinners, now and at the hour of our death. Amen.
0: Hail Mary, full of grace, the Lord is with thee. Blessed art thou among women, and blessed is the fruit of thy womb, Jesus.
1: Holy Mary, Mother of God, pray for us sinners, now and at the hour of our death. Amen.
0: Hail Mary, full of grace, the Lord is with thee. Blessed art thou among women, and blessed is the fruit of thy womb, Jesus.
1: Holy Mary, Mother of God, pray for us sinners, now and at the hour of our death. Amen.
0: Hail Mary, full of grace, the Lord is with thee. Blessed art thou among women, and blessed is the fruit of thy womb, Jesus.
1: Holy Mary, Mother of God, pray for us sinners, now and at the hour of our death. Amen.
0: Glory be to the Father, and to the Son, and to the Holy Spirit.
1: As it was in the beginning, is now, and ever shall be, world without end. Amen.
0: O my Jesus, forgive us our sins, save us from the fires of hell, and lead all souls to heaven, especially those most in need of your mercy. Hail, Holy Queen, Mother of Mercy, hail our life, our sweetness, and our hope. To thee do we cry, poor banished children of Eve. To thee do we send up our sighs, mourning and weeping in this valley of tears. Turn then, most gracious Advocate, thine eyes of mercy towards us. And after this our exile, show unto us the blessed fruit of thy womb, Jesus. O clement, O loving, O sweet Virgin Mary. Pray for us, O Holy Mother of God,
1: that we may be made worthy of the promises of Christ.
0: Let us pray. O God, whose only begotten Son, by his life, death, and resurrection, has purchased for us the rewards of eternal life, grant, we beseech thee, that meditating on these mysteries and the most holy rosary of the Blessed Virgin Mary, we may imitate what they contain and obtain what they promise, through the same Christ our Lord.

0: the Chaplet of Divine Mercy.
1: In the name of the Father, and of the Son, and of the Holy Spirit. Amen.
2: You expired, Jesus, but the source of life gushed forth for souls, and the ocean of mercy opened up for the whole world. O fount of life, unfathomable divine mercy, envelop the whole world and empty yourself out upon us.
0: O blood and water, which gush forth from the heart of Jesus as a fountain of mercy for us, I trust in you. O blood and water, which gush forth from the heart of Jesus as a fountain of mercy for us, I trust in you. O blood and water, which gush forth from the heart of Jesus as a fountain of mercy for us, I trust in you.
2: Our Father, who art in heaven, hallowed be thy name. Thy kingdom come. Thy will be done on earth as it is in heaven.
0: Give us this day our daily bread, and forgive us our trespasses, as we forgive those who trespass against us. And lead us not into temptation, but deliver us from evil. Amen.
2: Hail Mary, full of grace, the Lord is with you. Blessed are you among women, and blessed is the fruit of your womb, Jesus.
0: Holy Mary, Mother of God, pray for us sinners now and at the hour of our death. Amen.
2: I believe in God, the Father Almighty, creator of heaven and earth, and in Jesus Christ, his only Son, our Lord, who was conceived by the Holy Spirit, born of the Virgin Mary, suffered under Pontius Pilate, was crucified, died, and was buried. He descended into hell. On the third day, he rose again from the dead. He ascended into heaven and is seated at the right hand of God, the Father Almighty. From there, he will come to judge the living and the dead.
0: I believe in the Holy Spirit, the Holy Catholic Church, the communion of saints, the forgiveness of sins, the resurrection of the body, and life everlasting. Amen.
2: Eternal Father, I offer you the body and blood, soul and divinity of your dearly beloved Son, our Lord Jesus Christ, in atonement for our sins and those of the whole world. For the sake of his sorrowful passion,
0: have mercy on us and on the whole world.
2: For the sake of his sorrowful passion,
0: have mercy on us and on the whole world.
2: For the sake of his sorrowful passion,
0: have mercy on us and on the whole world.
2: For the sake of his sorrowful passion,
0: have mercy on us and on the whole world.
2: For the sake of his sorrowful passion,
0: have mercy on us and on the whole world.
2: For the sake of his sorrowful passion,
0: have mercy on us and on the whole world.
2: For the sake of his sorrowful passion,
0: have mercy on us and on the whole world.
2: For the sake of his sorrowful passion,
0: have mercy on us and on the whole world.
2: For the sake of his sorrowful passion,
0: have mercy on us and on the whole world.
2: For the sake of his sorrowful passion,
0: have mercy on us and on the whole world.
2: Eternal Father, I offer you the body and blood, soul and divinity of your dearly beloved Son, our Lord Jesus Christ, in atonement for our sins and those of the whole world. For the sake of his sorrowful passion,
0: have mercy on us and on the whole world.
2: For the sake of his sorrowful passion,
0: have mercy on us and on the whole world.
2: For the sake of his sorrowful passion,
0: have mercy on us and on the whole world.
2: For the sake of his sorrowful passion,
0: have mercy on us and on the whole world.
2: For the sake of his sorrowful passion,
0: have mercy on us and on the whole world.
2: For the sake of his sorrowful passion,
0: have mercy on us and on the whole world.
2: For the sake of his sorrowful passion,
0: have mercy on us and on the whole world.
2: For the sake of his sorrowful passion,
0: have mercy on us and on the whole world.
2: For the sake of his sorrowful passion,
0: have mercy on us and on the whole world.
2: For the sake of his sorrowful passion,
0: have mercy on us and on the whole world.
2: Eternal Father, I offer you the body and blood, soul and divinity of your dearly beloved Son, our Lord Jesus Christ, in atonement for our sins and those of the whole world. For the sake of his sorrowful passion,
0: have mercy on us and on the whole world.
2: For the sake of his sorrowful passion,
0: have mercy on us and on the whole world.
2: For the sake of his sorrowful passion,
0: have mercy on us and on the whole world.
2: For the sake of his sorrowful passion,
0: have mercy on us and on the whole world.
2: For the sake of his sorrowful passion,
0: have mercy on us and on the whole world.
2: For the sake of his sorrowful passion,
0: have mercy on us and on the whole world.
2: For the sake of his sorrowful passion,
0: have mercy on us and on the whole world.
2: For the sake of his sorrowful passion,
0: have mercy on us and on the whole world.
2: For the sake of his sorrowful passion,
0: have mercy on us and on the whole world.
2: For the sake of his sorrowful passion,
0: have mercy on us and on the whole world.
2: Eternal Father, I offer you the body and blood, soul, and divinity of your dearly beloved Son, our Lord Jesus Christ, in atonement for our sins and those of the whole world. For the sake of his sorrowful passion,
0: have mercy on us and on the whole world.
2: For the sake of his sorrowful passion,
0: have mercy on us and on the whole world.
2: For the sake of his sorrowful passion,
0: have mercy on us and on the whole world.
2: For the sake of his sorrowful passion,
0: have mercy on us and on the whole world.
2: For the sake of his sorrowful passion,
0: have mercy on us and on the whole world.
2: For the sake of his sorrowful passion,
0: have mercy on us and on the whole world.
2: For the sake of his sorrowful passion,
0: have mercy on us and on the whole world.
2: For the sake of his sorrowful passion,
0: have mercy on us and on the whole world.
2: For the sake of his sorrowful passion,
0: have mercy on us and on the whole world.
2: For the sake of his sorrowful passion,
0: have mercy on us and on the whole world.
2: Eternal Father, I offer you the body and blood, soul and divinity of your dearly beloved Son, our Lord Jesus Christ, in atonement for our sins and those of the whole world. For the sake of his sorrowful passion,
0: have mercy on us and on the whole world.
2: For the sake of his sorrowful passion,
0: have mercy on us and on the whole world.
2: For the sake of his sorrowful passion,
0: have mercy on us and on the whole world.
2: For the sake of his sorrowful passion,
0: have mercy on us and on the whole world.
2: For the sake of his sorrowful passion,
0: have mercy on us and on the whole world.
2: For the sake of his sorrowful passion,
0: have mercy on us and on the whole world.
2: For the sake of his sorrowful passion,
0: have mercy on us and on the whole world.
2: For the sake of his sorrowful passion,
0: have mercy on us and on the whole world.
2: For the sake of his sorrowful passion,
0: have mercy on us and on the whole world.
2: For the sake of his sorrowful passion,
0: have mercy on us and on the whole world. Holy God,
2: holy mighty one,
0: holy immortal one, have mercy on us and on the whole world. Holy God,
2: holy mighty one,
0: holy immortal one,
2: have mercy on us and on the whole world.
0: Holy God,
2: holy mighty one,
0: holy immortal one,
2: have mercy on us and on the whole world. Eternal God, in whom mercy is endless and the treasury of compassion inexhaustible, look kindly upon us and increase your mercy in us, that in difficult moments we might not despair nor become despondent, but with great confidence submit ourselves to your holy will, which is love and mercy itself.
1: In the name of the Father, and of the Son, and of the Holy Spirit. Amen.
3: 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God bless you all for your efforts.
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7: Hello, Father Mitch Pacwa, and welcome to EWTN Live. We bring you guests from around the world. Tonight, we'll be talking about a very important subject, but it's one that parents might not find appropriate for young viewers. Our guests tonight are a husband and wife who come to us from the great state of Wisconsin. They have a powerful testimony about how the scourge of pornography affected them, before and during their marriage, and how the power of the Holy Spirit brought healing and redemption, eventually leading them to start a science-based and faithfully Catholic, private, anonymous, online recovery program addressing pornography, extramarital affairs, and other unhealthy sexual behaviors. They help thousands of individuals in more than 80 different countries. Here to tell their story of sexual addiction and betrayal, but also of survival and redemption, please welcome Bruce and Jeannie Hanneman. Bruce, welcome. Good to have you here.
8: Thank
7: you, Jeannie, good to see you.
9: Thank you.
7: Thank you for coming all the way down here from beautiful Wisconsin. You live in the area near Green Bay, correct?
8: Correct.
7: Yep. Yeah. And that's where that great shrine of Our Lady of Champion is located.
8: Yes.
7: I know your bishop is, Bishop David Ricken is really strong in promoting that.
9: Yes.
7: And it's good to have folks from up there. This is obviously a difficult subject. How is it that you got into this, helping people out of this sexual addiction process?
8: Well, it started because it was our story, my story. At 9 years old was my first exposure to pornography, and it became immediately a compelling thing for me that I just could not leave alone at that point, at that age of my life. What it's all about, really, it's all about taking control, getting power, and getting soothing from, you know, unhealthy background situations with a lot of stress in the family or things like that. And so I had to kind of create my own life in order to believe that I was controlling things instead of having things control me from the outside. Mm-hmm. And so that's a real strong factor. And then the adrenaline that comes from using that particular kind of media and self-pleasuring that goes with that to soothe the wounds and the pain, that becomes very quickly very, very captivating. And you know, people talk about it even being addictive because of the brain chemistry that is involved.
7: Mm-hmm. Yeah. So. And it's interesting that you mention creating your own world. What do you mean by creating your own world?
8: Exactly. When you feel like you have no control over a situation, what you do is you look for something that would be more comfortable. And that may be the fact that you're not getting the right kind of support from outside, from, you know, parental or even what society says. And so what you do is you go ahead and you create a world where you know what's going to happen next. It's not unpredictable. It's very predictable. And you always have the idea, the pseudo idea, that you are the king and you're the one who's in charge. And no matter what happens, you can by yourself work your way out of it. And of course, mm-hmm. this whole concept of people helping themselves out of things is something that's so contrary to what we discovered as we worked through this. The Catholic message is not that we do it alone and go on our own. We trust the power to Jesus and let him do the healing.
7: Yeah, this is something that is a theme with many addictive behaviors, mm-hmm. Ranging from drugs and alcohol, sexuality, shopping, food addictions, overeating, just a variety of ways to become addicted. And what role did you see yourself playing in all this?
9: Well, Bruce and I grew up in the same neighborhood, so we kind of grew up as really close friends. And so when we were in, I think that was in the middle of high school years, one night he called me and he shared with me, he was truly suicidal at that point, and how this is what was on his mind, but he thank God, didn't proceed with the plans he had made. And that's when he shared with me his problem, his struggle with pornography. Now, I didn't even know what the word meant at that time. Mm-hmm. So I knew he was in trouble. I knew that this was really serious. So when we got off the phone, I asked my father, I asked Bruce, can I talk to my dad? And he said, sure. You know, so I told my dad about this phone call, and my dad became kind of a special role model for him after that date, and trying to help him get out of this, well, I'm going to call it an addiction. It was a compulsive behavior at that stage. And because he did have a very difficult childhood, there was, as he said, so much that he didn't have control over. But fantasy, you can control anything with fantasy. So now this is back in the 1950s, because we're old. And so this was a long time ago when this happened, right? And what we see nowadays is that so many people, especially young people, are conditioned, not in imagination anymore, but conditioned for fantasy with all the kinds of games that are out there and all the types of even movies or things. It's geared more towards a fantasy and building that up already. So if you can imagine that, you know, in the 1950s already, when Bruce was starting to find fantasy was a way of escaping some of the difficulties of his daily life, imagine today when young brains are actually programmed into to kind of fantasy ways, mm-hmm. how much more captivating it is, especially because we're talking print-based back in Bruce's childhood compared to now where we've got that internet and all the interactiveness.
7: Sure, sure. Yeah. Now, this was a struggle that took some time for you to overcome. What was the key to eventually overcoming this? This whole addiction or compulsion?
8: The first key to it was, of course, the church, the sacrament of reconciliation, and I found a really, really good spiritual director who specialized in helping people who had sexual addictions and problems. And combining that with what eventually we found to be what's called the brain science of change, it was an online program that had just begun. I was actually the third person to enroll in it when it first came out online.
7: And where did it come from?
8: It came from a company that was convinced that brain training for the change could be done, and it could be done online, and that it was a team of experts from Harvard, neuroscience-based experts, people that had years of experience in the therapy community. And then at that time, also people that were experts in how to deliver instructional technology over an internet-based program, because it hadn't been done back in those days. There weren't the plug-and-play programs we have nowadays and things. Yeah. These people started from scratch and wrote all of the information for this program to get. But when they brought it online, their main theme was the same thing that got you into your trouble is what will get you out. And they really emphasized being able to exercise your brain in order to create the changes in the basic chemistry of your addictive circuits so that you could not be once an addict, always an addict, but there was hope, there was healing, there was help available. And my background, I spent my career teaching college science. And so when I thought, bingo, science, my brain, this makes sense to me. And so putting that in with the spiritual direction, putting it in with the sacraments of the Catholic Church, that was the full package. And that's when things really turned around for me, and I really was able to start finding the healing that was needed in order to be able to break the compulsion. Now, it took me from 9 years old all the way into my 50s for this to progress. So I struggled with it for a long time, and while I was struggling, there were these periods where you could go for a long period of time and just, you know, abstinence. No, I just won't do it. I won't do it. I won't do it. But the brain chemistry definitely speaks against that. The more you try to think about not doing something, the more your brain actually registers, I need to do this. Mm-hmm. And so that's what I was fighting all the way along until I learned those circuits don't have to be active anymore. We can retrain our brain. And that's what this Reclaim program is all about. It's about doing the actual grunt work that it takes to make the changes in your brain chemistry to be able to heal.
7: Yeah. Now, this has turned not only to something that helped you, Bruce, but Jeannie, this is now a whole ministry that you're doing.
9: Yeah.
7: How did that develop?
9: Well, I worked as a pastoral minister, family life minister in the Diocese of Green Bay for many years. And we got a new bishop, Bishop David Ricken, a number of years ago. And he had me come into his office right away because we're the founders of Elizabeth Ministry International. And he was very supportive of that. And he said, but I want you to expand that ministry. I want you to expand it into what he called the bookends, because our ministry was about childbearing. He said, I want you to expand it. And he said, I want you to address sexuality and relationships, which are the bookends, he said, to childbearing. And he said, and I'd like you to start by doing something to address pornography. Well, our lifelong struggle had been the biggest secret. I mean, my best friend didn't know. I mean, no one really knew this is the struggle we were having. And that's part of the control that people's lives have with this. It's very shame-based, so it's very secretive. And I'm sitting in my brand-new bishop's office. Bruce isn't with me, and he's asking me this. And I realized we had something to offer now because Bruce had the success with this program, which was only a couple of years old by that time. And so I told the bishop our story, and he ended up researching a little bit more on it, attaching it to the diocesan website, and so many people went and were connected to this program through the Diocese of Green Bay, and they could find that from Google Analytics. And so pretty soon we were involved with them, and the bishop's plan was he wanted us to direct, he asked Bruce to take an early retirement, and he wanted us to direct building other resources with theologians and other people that could go around this. Well, we ended up being asked to go to, it's one gentleman who funded this program privately. He believed once an addict, always an addict, did not fall in line with God's plan of healing. And so he funded this, and he's chosen to remain anonymous. But he asked us if we would come and train his staff about theology of the body when we talked to him about how well it lined up with theology of the body. So we did. And
7: is this man connected with your diocese?
9: No, he's not. He's not Catholic even. And he said, as we shared, he said, we told him about our plans. He said, well, why don't you just reskin the secular program and make it Catholic? And I said, we're a small apostolate. We don't have the money for it. And his wife said to me, just say yes to him and he'll pay for it. So I said yes, and then I excused myself, called the bishop, and told him. He said, go back and say yes for me too. And so this gentleman has funded the building of a Catholic resource called Reclaim Sexual Health. And then the amazing part was he started seeing how when God and our faith was brought into this process of the brain science of change, there was so much healing, so much quicker, and it was so much more effective that he doesn't even run the secular program.

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6: On the next Beacon of Truth, more on mixing and mastering our faith as we talk about the timber of the saints.
7: I'm Deacon Harold Burke Sivers, and I invite you to join me for Beacon of Truth.
8: This is a digital moment with Sandra McDevitt. Did you know a Catholic priest invented the first practical bulletproof vest? Father Casimir Zeglin had read about a man's life being saved when a silk handkerchief stopped a bullet. After the assassination of Chicago's mayor in 1893, Father Zeglin developed a method of silk weaving where a 4-ply, 1/8-inch thick vest stopped the low-velocity bullets used at that time. The Secret Service agent, who took a shotgun blast to the chest and lived during the April 2026 assassination attempt, wore a bulletproof vest made of Kevlar, a synthetic high-strength fabric, rather than steel plates that brought us to today's life-saving vests. I'm Sandra McDevitt for EWTN Radio.
9: I think if you pray and you say to the Lord, Lord, I don't understand, thy will be done. That's a prayer of faith. If something wonderful happens and I say, thank you, Lord, that's a prayer of thanksgiving. If you're distressed and you say, Lord, help me, I can't do anything about this, that's a prayer of hope. And you say, Lord, I can't take one more thing. That's a prayer of desperation. If you're talking to him about it, that's prayer.
10: 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I'm Montse Alvarado with some great news. 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
2: 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Plus, why the presidential election in France is reigniting the debate over surrogacy.
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7: July is dedicated as the month of devotion to the precious blood of Jesus. 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
9: The Bible speaks of Moses as a great hero, and it's hard to imagine one greater. Moses was meek, yet firm, close to God, yet caring toward his people. This week's gospel tells us that God has sent someone quite like Moses, but far greater. He's Jesus. Find out more next on Breaking the Bread. Jesus is portrayed in this Sunday's gospel as a new and greater Moses. The Bible tells us that Moses was the meekest man on earth. He was the friend of God. Only he knew God face to face, and Moses gave Israel the yoke of the law through which God revealed himself and how we are to live. Jesus, too, is meek and humble, but he's more than God's friend. He is the eternal Son who alone knows the Father. He's also more than a lawgiver, presenting himself today as the yoke of a new law and as the revealed wisdom of God. Jesus was present before creation as the eternal wisdom of God, the firstborn Son, who is the Lord of heaven and earth, and he gives knowledge of the holy things of the kingdom of God. In the gracious will of the Father, Jesus reveals these things, but only to the childlike, those who humble themselves before him as little children. These alone can recognize and receive him as the just Savior and meek King promised to daughter Zion in this Sunday's first reading. We too are called to childlike faith in the Father's goodness as sons and daughters of the Most High, called to form a new kingdom in the church. We are to live by the power of the Spirit that we received in baptism, putting to death our old ways of thinking and acting, just as Paul exhorts us in this Sunday's epistle. Our yoke is to be his new law of love by which we enter into the rest of his kingdom. As we sing in this Sunday's psalm, we joyfully await the day when we will praise his name forever in the kingdom that lasts for all ages. This is the eternal Sabbath promised by Jesus, first anticipated by Moses, but which still awaits the people of God. This is Scott Hahn for Breaking the Bread.
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1: I'm Father Mitch Pacwa, and welcome to Scripture and Tradition. Today, we will continue looking at Romans chapter 8. In order to be reminded by St. Paul's teaching that Christians do not suffer in this life in futility, but we suffer as part of life in hope of joining Christ in a suffering like his so that we can have a resurrection like his, as Paul teaches in Romans 8. 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The number to call if you are in the United States or anywhere in North America, actually, is 1-800-221-9460. 1-800-221-9460. 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And of course, we invite you to follow along with us in the book that we're using for this new Bible study. It is called St. Paul on the Power of the Cross. 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That's 84075. If you already have the book, we are starting today's program on page 95. Now, I already made an allusion to this, that St. Paul, in something that he wrote or that we talked about last time, we were dealing with his idea that we who suffer with Christ will also be raised with him. So let's take a look at that. We'll look at Romans chapter 14, verses Romans 8, verses 14 to 25. It says there, "For all who are led by the Spirit of God are sons of God. For you did not receive the spirit of slavery to fall back into fear, but you have received the spirit of sonship. When we cry, Abba, Father, it is the Spirit himself bearing witness with our spirit that we are children of God. And if children, then heirs, heirs of God and fellow heirs with Christ, provided we suffer with him, in order that we may also be glorified with him. I consider that the sufferings of the present time are not worth comparing with the glory that is to be revealed in us, or to us, for the creation waits with eager longing for the revealing of the sons of God. For the creation was subject to futility, not of its own will, but by the will of him who subjected it in hope, because the creation itself will be set free from its bondage to decay and obtain the glorious liberty of the children of God. We know that the whole creation has been groaning in travail together until now. And not only the creation, but we ourselves, who have the first fruits of the Spirit, groan inwardly as we await for the adoption as sons, the redemption of our bodies. For in this hope we were saved. Now hope that is seen is not hope, for who hopes for what he sees? But if we hope for what we do not see, we wait for it with patience. So let's go into this again to remind ourselves. St. Paul is making it very clear that we are not slaves, but we are children of God. The Babylonian gods created the human race to be enslaved. That was the perspective of the pagans. They wanted some humans to grow food for them. And they ate the food. Again, the image that you see in the Babylonian story of creation, a book called the Enuma Elish. In there, you see that after creating the humans by mixing the blood of a dead monster with the dirt, then they bring food for the gods, and when the smoke goes up, the gods gather around the smoke like flies. That's the word they use for their own gods, because they did not want to work for their own food. They wanted slaves to do it for them. And this is where we get to call God Abba, Father, that this is a very important part. And one of the things that we want to keep in mind is that we are going to be able to call God Father. We're adopted children. Again, we're not children of God by our nature. We're born in rebellion, but God gives us this new relationship to him as Abba, Father. And we talked last week a bit about that. And this is then where we have to consider the next part, that we have to consider the sufferings of the present time. You know, life is not easy. And I hear more and more from the people my age that getting older is not for wimps. And the reason it's not for wimps is that with old age, you have different kinds of suffering. You have to learn to work through it. You can either complain a lot or you can go through it. But all through life, there's a lot of difficulty. You know, going through adolescence has its own challenges, learning to become independent and so on. So this is some of the background that we need to keep very clearly in mind of what St. Paul's saying. With that context that, you know, we see here that there is this suffering that goes on in life, and the Holy Spirit is with us, that we can have a sense that we hope for something beyond this suffering. It's interesting that after World War I, some philosophers like Martin Heidegger wanted to emphasize that we are beings toward death. And if you have hope for heaven, you short-circuit looking at the reality of pain and death. I don't think he was right. He was raised a Catholic. He had given up his Catholic faith, and he was very much against that sense of hope. He was critical of his parents, even as they were both dealing with their own process of dying, and dying in the faith. And they were disappointed that, you know, he had left the faith. And later on, had they lived longer, they would have been more disappointed, because he became a strong supporter of National Socialism, the Nazi Party. And so this was a problem. But we Christians can also look at the reality of suffering in life, but we do so with a hope that is so powerful that we also see St. Paul teach hope saves you. Now, this is remarkable. A lot of people over the history of the church have suffered tremendous torments because they had hope for something more. They suffered martyrdom for their Christian faith because they hoped that there would be life with Christ, whom they love in this life and wanted to love for all eternity. And that hope kept them firmly focused on Christ, and they endured that suffering, you know, with great torments. This is remarkable. And this is why we also see St. Paul describe that there is a certain kind of consideration of the sufferings of the present time in verse 18, that they are not worth comparing to the sufferings to be revealed to us. There is a suffering that will come later on. There'll be a glory that's to be revealed to us later on that is far greater than the suffering of this time. And this is an extraordinary line. I consider that the sufferings of the present are not worth comparing with the glory to be revealed. He goes on to have this sense that, you know, through this subjection to futility, not by its own will. So creation doesn't like going through the difficulties it has, but it was subjected. Why? This is certainly something connected with original sin. When we look at original sin, we see that the effect of human beings distorting creation through sin, that they bring death into the world. This is what Paul wrote in Romans 5, verse 12. Therefore, just as sin came into the world through one man, and death came through sin, and so death spread to all because all have sinned. So that this spreading of death and suffering and a certain futility in creation is not because creation wanted it, but God subjected it in order to give also a hope of being set free from the decay. And the Lord God wants us to be reoriented towards a hope for the future. That's why I brought up Heidegger. Heidegger wanted us to be, as he called it, a being towards death. That was his great book, Being in Time, was, you know, one of the points that he made in that very long book was that we are beings towards death. And it had tremendous impact on a number of Christians because one of his close friends was Rudolf Bultmann, a New Testament scholar, who in many ways picked up this idea from Heidegger that to be an authentic human being, you had to be a being towards death. And he didn't want Christian hope to come into play,

contrary to the whole of Christianity. And that's what St. Paul is telling us. He wants us to reorient ourselves. While the creation was subjected to futility, not of its own will, but by the will of the one who subjected it, there is this hope for glory in verse 21, that the creation itself will be set free from its bondage to decay and will obtain the freedom of the glory of the children of God. This, and I've wondered this over the years. We have a certain freedom in life because we know that there is a futility in creation. We don't put our hope in the things of this world. That if you have hope by trying to make a lot of money, you're going to be dissatisfied because, as I've pointed out many times in these programs over the years, you don't have a luggage rack in your hearse. There's no bumper on the back of a hearse for you to attach a trailer with all of your stuff. You don't take it with you. And if you do take it with you, if you do get buried with your stuff, I guarantee you, grave robbers will come and do to you exactly what they did to all the pharaohs. They come and they take your stuff. Only King Tut didn't have his tomb robbed in ancient times. It took archaeologists in the 1920s to find his tomb, get in there, and bring all of it into a museum. But, he didn't get to keep it. There's no hope in getting lots of money or lots of things. That it's something that you give to give away. But there is hope in the glory that God has awaiting for us in heaven. And because of that, we can have a certain attitude of freedom towards the things of this world. I don't have to live for things. If I don't become rich, it doesn't mean that my life is meaningless. But if I get rich and go to hell, then my life is totally futile. If I am poor and go to heaven, my life is filled with this great joy. And I have a freedom to look at the things of this world. So this hope for eternal life that frees me from the things of this world as my main goal is very important. That's why I have hope. This sense in chapter 8, verse 17, that we are children by adoption. That's what baptism does. Baptism makes us adopted children of God. And like any child who is adopted, that child is part of the family. Even if there are children that are born naturally to a couple, if they adopt somebody, that child is part of the family and gets to inherit. And that's why Paul writes in Romans 8:17, if you are children, then you are heirs. Heirs of God and joint heirs with Christ. In fact, we suffer with him so that we may also be glorified with him. We inherit heaven as God's adopted children. We have to suffer with Christ, but we can be positive that the suffering is not a goal in itself, but rather a means towards the glory of heaven. That's why we see that this is a hope that saves us, and we are saved by hope. It's also why we don't say we're justified or saved by faith alone. The Bible doesn't say that, but we're also justified by hope. And then if we go along with that, we see in 1 Corinthians chapter 13, verse 13, now faith

hope and love abide, these three. And the greatest of these is love. Now, why is love even greater than faith or hope? Very simple. Very simple. If you go to heaven, you will continue to love. You will love God. You will love all the people there. Even if some of them had been enemies on earth, you'll love them. You'll be just filled with the joy at seeing them in their glory. Their glory will be overwhelmingly beautiful, and you'll love them tremendously, and they'll love you too. But you know what you won't have in heaven? Is hope. You know why? You're already there. If you are in heaven, you don't hope anymore. You've reached it. If you are in heaven, you don't have faith anymore. Why? Because you don't have to believe. You will be seeing. You will see God face to face. You don't just have a relationship on faith or hope, because those are replaced by unconditional love. And that's why love is the greatest of all. So we live in faith and hope now, and we love now. But when we attain the glory of heaven, we'll only have love. We'll have attained what we hope for, and we will see what we had faith in. That will be a tremendous, tremendous thing to consider. All right, we'll take a break, come back in a couple minutes, so please stay with us.

0: 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It's easy to become a frantic family in our fast-paced world, and it can be hard to keep on being intentional about our marriage and our family life. We have seen that it's easy to forget what life is all about, isn't it? That's why we created a valuable tool called the Family Board Meeting.
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1: Welcome back. We've been talking about Romans 8 and this teaching of St. Paul that you are saved by hope. Matter of fact, that's one of the great encyclicals written by Pope Benedict XVI some years ago. Was titled Saved by Hope, and it came from this verse. And St. Paul goes on to say how even creation is subject to futility, but creation also has hope. And it's not only St. Paul teaching that. This is rooted in the Old Testament and in other parts of the New Testament. For example, take a look at 2 Peter chapter 3, verse 13, where St. Peter wrote, "But in accordance with God's promise, we wait for new heavens and a new earth where righteousness is at home." That this life is not all there is. And we're not ultimately going to simply be ghosts floating around. We have this hope for the resurrection of the body. That goes back to Ezekiel chapter 34, where there's this hope that your body itself will be raised from the dead. And a resurrected body needs a new heaven and a new earth. The book of Revelation speaks of this same point in chapters 21 and 22. And one of the things that we see, for instance, in Revelation chapter 22, beginning with verse 3, where it says, "Nothing accursed will be found there anymore, but the throne of God and of the Lamb will be in it," that is, in the new and heavenly Jerusalem, "and his servants will worship him. They will see his face, and his name will be on their foreheads. And there will be no more night. They need no light of lamp or sun, for the Lord God will be their light, and they will reign forever and ever." This is something of a great hope we have, to see God face to face and to have hope that he will, have us worship him. And something, it's just a little side point. I know in our society, a lot of people put tattoos all over themselves. And when I go to the prisons, a lot of the men less so the ladies, but certainly a lot of the men have tattoos on their faces for indicating gangs and all kinds of things. I see this verse from Revelation. I said, you know, what we hope for is that in the resurrection of the dead, he'll erase any of that and instead have his name on our foreheads. This will be for our glory. The glory in us will be the character of baptism, the character put in us by confirmation, and for those of us who are ordained, that indelible character of priesthood, that these characters will be imprinted upon us. And those will be what shines forever. I know people do this and they have various reasons, but I look forward to that rather than any tattoo I can come up with. Now, there are a lot of other proclamations of hope for creation. St. Paul didn't just make that up on his own, as I mentioned a minute ago. If you take a look at Hosea, chapter 2, verse 14 to 23, the Lord promises a covenant with nature. If you take a look at Isaiah chapter 11, especially verses 6 to 9, you see that the animals who normally would not be very friendly, the bear shall lie down with the cow, the lion with the lamb, the leopard with the calf. In this world, they don't get along very well. Well, not that the cattle are starting it, but they would be victims of the lions, the tigers, and bears. They would be killed by them. The transformation of nature will include even them being at ease with each other, and that a baby can even put his hand over a serpent's lair. In Isaiah 65, verses 17 to 25, we see how he also speaks of a new Jerusalem, a new and heavenly Jerusalem that will be glorious. And in Ezekiel 34, which I just mentioned a couple minutes ago, you see that the dry bones in the valley will all come together and be covered with sinew and skin and come to life, and that breath will be given to them. That's the first time we see explicitly mentioned hope for the resurrection of the dead, and then that gets picked up again, as hope for the resurrection in Isaiah 25. So these are all very, very important verses. This hope has impact on us. Again, Romans 8:24, for in hope we were saved. To consider the impact, consider if you had a life with nothing to look forward to. You had nothing to come ahead. This would be worse than prison. At least the guys in prison have hope for certain things within prison even. They look forward to the day of the week where they get, better food. Once in a while, they get they love to get pork chops. And that's one of their favorite foods. The inmates just love the flavor of pork chops. There'd be other times, like Christmas, they look forward to. Imagine a place where there is nothing to hope for. That's why in the communist prisons, they tried to take away any hope at all. Raymond Arroyo had interviewed former Senator Denton about his time in the Hanoi prison and how they tried to break him because he had hope in Christ. And they wanted to break him of that. Such people need to destroy hope. That's why every day was the same in the Soviet Union's gulag system. This was the way it was. And as a result, the experience of suffering without hope overwhelms a person. It has that kind of psychological effect. And then at that way, they look at death and suicide as simply a way out of their suffering. They don't have any other hope except death. It's not death that leads to heaven. It's just death that means the end of this suffering. And this is something that we have to say. That's why we can go on, from that line to verse 23, where St. Paul wrote, "We ourselves who have the first fruits of the Spirit grown inwardly while we wait for adoption," the redemption of our bodies. So he recognizes that in this life, things are not always going smoothly. And, as we age, different things don't work so well anymore. You get arthritis, and some people develop deadly cancers and other problems that go on. And this is something that is part of life. That's, again, why people my age, my contemporaries, keep saying, getting old is not for wimps. You know, there's a certain ability to deal with pain that you need to have. And one of the things that hope does is help us see beyond the present suffering. Does it take the suffering away? No. That's why St. Paul describes it as a groaning. But we have hope that by going through this and uniting my sufferings to Christ, I'll come out the other end in the resurrection of the dead. We don't see that. That's why he wrote in verse 18, chapter 8, verse 18, I consider that the sufferings of this present time are not worth comparing with the glory about to be revealed to us. It's very small. Someone who had experienced this quite a bit was St. Catherine of Siena. She had all kinds of sufferings, and she died in her early 30s. I think she was 32 or 33 when she died. And she was able to say that it is heaven all the way to heaven. They say, well, you're going through a lot of pain and suffering right now. And yet she knew that even that pain and suffering would be there to help us. And this is something that he wants us to understand. Now, the Lord gives us His Holy Spirit, and He describes this gift of the Holy Spirit as something of a down payment, a guarantee of our hope for the future that already we experience. And this is something where He speaks of the Holy Spirit as that guarantee of our future hope in a number of other places. For instance, take a look at 2 Corinthians chapter 1, verse 21 to 22, where he wrote, but it is God who establishes us with you in Christ and has anointed us by putting His seal on us and giving us His Spirit in our hearts as a first installment. That word seal or character is when you have a stamp. You know, we used to get that in the cereal box. You have a stamp, you put it in ink, and then it looks backwards, but you put it in ink, it shows up frontwards. Well, they had seals that they would put on wax or lead or clay, and then they'd make it hard, and then it was a permanent seal. Well, more permanent than those things, the Holy Spirit puts a seal in us. That's where the idea of an indelible character, an indelible mark in your soul comes from, that passage. And it's the Holy Spirit who makes it happen, not you or not I. Then we see in 2 Corinthians chapter 5, verses 4 and 5, where he wrote, for while we are still in this tent, referring to the body, we groan under our burden because we wish not to be unclothed but to be further clothed so that what is mortal may be swallowed up by life. He who has prepared us for this very thing is God, who has given us the Spirit as a guarantee. The gift of the Holy Spirit is a guarantee that you'll have immortal life. And then finally, in Ephesians chapter 1, verses 13 to 14, he also wrote, in Him you also, when you heard the word of truth, the gospel of your salvation, and had believed in Him, that is in Jesus, were marked with the seal of the promised Holy Spirit. This is the pledge of our inheritance toward redemption as God's own people to the praise of His glory. So we see repeatedly in the New Testament this idea that we've been sealed by the Holy Spirit, and this is a great gift. So all of us should consider, what are some of the pains in your life that are difficult to deal with? What are the, and not just the small things, but the very difficult things, frequently the loss of loved ones and sufferings in our own body. I would especially urge you to look back on times of past suffering, maybe years ago. Try to remember what it was like to suffer some of those things back then. But now, how do you look at them? Sometimes at the moment of going through a difficulty, it seems that we're overwhelmed by it. There's nothing I can do. But then, after we are done with it, then we see God was doing something powerful that we could not plan for. That often is the case. And we see it made us a better person in this life. Well, I just want you to consider that kind of experience. Most of us have them. And then think, if that's the case with something that happened in the past and how now I see this as helping to make me who I am today for the better, how much more will we be able to look back on the sufferings of this world when we're in heaven and say, it was nothing compared to what good God is giving me for all eternity, both now and in eternity. That will be a tremendous change. All right, we'll stop there. We'll come back and deal with some of your questions and your comments. So please stay with us.

This is a digital moment with Sandra McDevitt. Did you know what the followers of Jesus were called before they were called Christians? The answer can be found in Acts chapter 9, verse 2. St. Paul, before his conversion, went to the high priest in Damascus so he could, quote, if he found any belonging to the way, men or women, he might bring them to Jerusalem in chains. Early followers of Jesus were known as people of the way. Since Jesus says he is the way, the truth, and the life, it makes sense they were called people of the way. Nearing Damascus, St. Paul had his conversion experience when our Lord asks, why do you persecute me? Being converted, St. Paul was led blind into Damascus, where he was baptized by Ananias. I'm Sandra McDevitt for EW10 Radio.

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1: Welcome back. First, I want to invite you to join me this Wednesday at 8 p.m. Eastern Time, when I'll sit down with Bruce and Jeannie Hanneman to discuss a private, anonymous, science-based, and faithfully Catholic online recovery program. This program addresses pornography, extramarital affairs, and other unhealthy, if not to say destructive, behaviors. So this will be a very important thing to do. All right? So let's now take a look at some of your questions. Let's start off with Ellen in the great state of North Carolina. Ellen, what can we do with you?
2: Good afternoon, Father. Something came out to my mind when you mentioned, you know, the Genesis. Did Adam receive infused knowledge in order to be able to live on earth? And my second question is, how did Adam communicate with God? In mind, in spirit, or song? And how did he communicate with Eve and the serpent?
1: You know, Ellen, you bring up a very important point. First thing we have to say is that Genesis chapter 2 emphasizes that there is this easy familiarity, and there was some, and that having that personal relationship with God was part of Adam's being. This was something that he had very easily. We don't see the specifics. The closest clue we can get in the way that they communicated comes in the line where it said that the Lord came looking for Adam and Eve in the cool of the day, in the breezy part of the day. If you've ever been to the Middle East, you know that about 4 o'clock, 5 o'clock, well, mostly about 4 o'clock in the afternoon, as the sun starts to set, a wind kicks up. And so it cools the day off. It's hot and still during the day, and then becomes cool and breezy at about 4:30. And they have that familiarity with the Lord and Adam are both comfortable. Did he have some ability to talk and hear back? Certainly he could speak to him. One way to see this, if you ever saw the movie, and of course this is fiction, but it gets at something. In the movie, Fiddler on the Roof, as Tevye is going about his daily work, he is speaking to God as to a friend. Why did you do this? Why don't you do that? And that is easy enough to understand with somebody being able to address God in a very familiar kind of way and very straightforwardly. That seems to be part on Adam's side. But before his fall into sin, he was also able to receive the communication back. Was it in something that was made visible to him? The text does not say, does it? Was it some sort of interior locution? The text does not state that. And this gets at another thing that's typical of Old Testament writing. It gives you a scene that evokes your question precisely. How did God communicate? It evokes that. It's filled with that question, and it doesn't tell you. They say, well, why not? You know, when you read, especially Genesis, this is filled with these kind of things. You never see what anybody was feeling or descriptions of their interior. And that is part of the genius of the way Genesis was written. Instead of telling you, well, God used to, you know, speak this way, that way, or another way, it is meant to draw you into the passage. And you have to take time to consider, how would I have liked God to speak to me if I were walking around the Garden of Eden? How would I do that? What would God's tone of voice be? All that is omitted, and it's omitted as throughout all of Genesis, where these very tense scenes show up, but you don't know how people were communicating, feeling, thinking, you know, a lot of other thoughts. And it's, if I were relating to God, how would I be in that scene? This is meant to evoke from us an imaginative time of prayer, so that we enter into it and talk to God about what we would like the relationship to be. And what would you imagine God saying back to you? That's the goal of that unanswered question. And that's actually a very useful thing for us. We have a question from our studio audience. Ma'am, where are you from?
3: I am from Texas.
1: Great, good to have you. Welcome. And what is your question?
3: My question is the seal you were talking about just for Catholics, or is for every other religion?
1: Good question. Here's one of the things. We would hold strongly, as Catholics, that every Christian who is baptized in the name of the Father, the Son, and the Holy Spirit receives that same seal. They have the seal, the Holy Spirit, of baptism. Now, in terms of the other sacraments, there, you know, you see a number of these churches don't believe in confirmation. They don't believe in the ordained priesthood. They reject that. They want to have people who are designated as preachers, but by their own theology, they believe that once they retire, then they are no longer a preacher. Now, they might still call them preachers or reverend out of respect, but they don't have they explicitly rejected the idea that the priesthood confers a permanent seal. And they don't have bishops who seal them in confirmation. And a lot of them don't have confirmation. Some of them may have only one or two sacraments. And so they wouldn't have that. If they don't want that, they won't get it. They don't believe in it. They don't seek it. So they don't have it. But baptism seal, yes, that they have. Let's take another email. This is kind of related to the question we had on the phone. It's from Loretta, who says, "Dear Father Mitch, why is original sin always referred to as the sin of Adam when it was Eve who ate the fruit first?" Loretta, good question. Take a look at the text, and you'll see that Adam was at her side. He was right next to Eve. And this is where Adam was being really a dopey guy. He was the one who had first gotten the commandment not to eat the fruit of the tree of the knowledge of good and evil. And he should have said, "Wait, honey, Don't touch that. Don't touch that fruit. God told us not to touch it, and we may not eat it. And you have to stop right now, because this will bring death to us. That's what God said. And Satan, you're wrong. What does he say instead? Nothing. The dope just stands there. And then when he sees that nothing happens to Eve, she bites it, she eats it, nothing bad happened to her, all right, I'll try it too. That's why it's his sin. He had received the commandment. He was supposed to speak up for God and for the truth and try to prevent that. And that's not so far-fetched. How many people know friends and family who are living together without being married and don't say anything? How many know friends who never go to church on Sunday? They don't keep holy the Sabbath. And they don't get their kids baptized. Now, you can't make them do it. But if we don't speak up and tell them, and sometimes we have to look for the right moment to be sure. But we should tell them, you know, you have to answer to God for this. That's a good thing to do. And otherwise, you'll be as dopey as Adam, who stood by silently while Eve sinned. So he gets the burden of the sin because he had gotten the burden of the commandment at the outset. All right. Well, we have run out of time. May the Lord bless you and keep you and cause his face to shine upon you and lead you in all of your ways by his peace. Almighty God bless you, the Father, Son, and Holy Spirit. And, you know, as happens a lot during the summer, people go away on vacation. But unfortunately, the people to whom we owe money for the satellites every month and for the lights every month and everything else, not to mention the people who work here, they don't go away for the summer. So please keep us in between your gas bill, electric bill, and cable bill so we can pay these bills. Thank you. God bless.

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2: 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So I'm constantly getting that motivation. So I have that blessing.
3: We have our issues out here. We have our problems. We have our heartaches. But when you guys come on the air and you speak of what God wants you to speak of, oh my God, the love is there.
4: This is Father Ken Geraci. The necessity of going to confession is food for the soul. It is the healing grace that the soul longs for. Our Lord gave us the sacrament of confession as the ordinary means of being reestablished to the covenant relationship he established with us. If a person falls into mortal sin, they cut themselves off from God. My friend, there is a necessity for us to take advantage of the sacrament of confession because it is God's divine mandate given to us.
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10: Let's get to the show business.
11: I want to see how you segue this one.
10: Exactly right. Well, there's
12: I'm
10: no
12: not
10: going to
12: honk my nose for you.
10: That's time to turn the page. So we find ourselves in the 15th. Can I say that without lifting? The 15th. I had speech therapy as a child, so just, you know, y'all.
11: You might want to get your money back.
10: You're not allowed to say that. That was really bad.
12: His speech therapist is listening.
10: Exactly.
12: She's
10: right.
12: She did a bad job.
10: Anyway, I don't want to go down that rabbit hole. And I actually did have speech therapy as a child for my ethiv. Anyway.
11: Oh, my gosh.
10: So
11: in this show.
10: Can I say 5th? It's in between the 14th and the 16th.
11: Got
10: okay?
11: it.
10: The 15th. I can say it.
11: That's fine.
10: Yeah, exactly. So 15th Sunday.
11: This is excellent. I love this.
10: Yeah,
11: this
10: I'm doing
11: fun.
10: My best. Anyway. You know, we have a couple of readings that, like the Old Testament and the Gospel, that are linked together. The Old Testament reading is from Isaiah in chapter 55 of Isaiah, and it's talking about the word being fruitful, and it basically says, thus says the Lord, just as from the heavens the rain and snow come down and do not return there till they have watered the earth, making it fertile and fruitful, giving seed to the one who sows and bread to the one who eats, so shall my word be that goes forth from my mouth. My word shall not return to me void, but shall do my will, achieving the end for which I sent it. So, you know, God means business, right? And when he speaks, when he breathes, things happen, bears fruit. And notice the use of the word there, right? And when you go fast forward to the gospel, and it's from the book of the Gospel of Matthew, the beginning of chapter 13, and I'm not going to read it. It's the sower and the seeds. We know that story and how the seeds fell on different types of ground and how they were received. And so a lot of times when you hear the preaching about this, you'll start to hear the connection between like the Word of God, which in one form or sense, you know, can essentially just mean God, that which is God's revelation. What is God breathed? God breathed. And so it's like what comes from God bears fruit, right? All that he has revealed. But also there's the logos. There's the Word of God, which is essentially the breath of God, which is it's Jesus Christ, right? Which comes forth from the mouth of God, and also tied into that in Hebrew, ruah, the breath of God. And we see all these things. We see the Trinity working together in creation, and everything that God breathes, everything that God does, bears fruit, right? And so, a lot of times, maybe because we're all influenced heavily by some Protestant themes, we'll stick a lot to like the Gospels. We'll stick a lot to the Scriptures in terms of like, you know, what we do at Mass. We go to Mass and we hear a nice Scripture reading, and then we hear words about that Scripture reading. And that's not untrue. It's like there's the whole liturgy of the Word, and this is all part of the Mass, obviously. And when we're talking about the sower and the seeds, a lot of times people will always think of that as like, well, Scripture is essentially proclaimed, and then some of it falls on the word, of, you know, the word of God, the proclamation, the kerygma, the message, the gospel, the good news is proclaimed, and then some of it falls on, you know, good soil, some of it falls on mediocre soil, some of it falls on bad soil, and some of it falls on no soil, and you start to see all these the reception of the word of God. And so that's the typical line that we typically see that in. And that's what made me think about a recent event that happened where our good friends, the German bishops, who were always hearing... You snickered for some reason.
12: Oh, I'm sorry. No.
10: Did you have like a little...
12: Yeah, I just had a little tickle.
10: Yeah, a little tickle. So,
11: that's what radio clown school will do to you.
10: Exactly.
11: Yeah, think about it.
10: Yeah, exactly.
12: Oh, yeah, tickling is a part of the curriculum.
10: Yeah, I'm not going to even go there. So no wonder you go back every summer. So they recently sent a letter to the German Bishops' Conference, sent a letter, I guess it's dated March 30th, 2026, and the Vatican responded to that letter. And I'm going to read the letter from the Vatican. And it kind of came big news.
11: You're saying that was a little bit of surprise. Did you notice that they responded?
10: Well,
11: do they not respond every time?
10: No, sometimes they don't.
11: Okay.
10: Sometimes they're kind of silent. Well, there's things like we've asked dubia or questions.
11: Or there's a very long pause.
10: Well, yeah, exactly. That's exactly right. And so when the time is right, they kind of, depending on who it's written to and what their role is,
11: right,
10: and whether the Pope is going to weigh in, and there's just a lot of,
11: yeah,
10: I'm going to say politics, but not in like the really bad sense of it, but there's a lot of different offices things have to go through,
11: yeah,
10: and approvals, and what is going to be the message from the Holy Father, what do we want to say.
11: This one was fast-tracked,
10: I guess, because it was like March, and then it came out on 17th of June, you know, that's faster. I mean, because we have
11: blind.
10: A couple of, there's some dubia from the United States that are sitting unanswered, like should we or should we not hold hands at the Our Father?
11: Okay.
10: Things like that.
11: Yeah.
10: Someone asked a question. It's a formal question. I think it was been a while, and you know, crickets. We don't hear anything back. And so maybe it's kind of like the Supreme Court, where they don't have to respond immediately and they don't have to give any reasoning. But this one got a pretty fast response. I think in church time, it's less than a blink of an eye.
11: Yeah.
10: Right? And I thought it was interesting. So, again, our good friends, the German bishops, you know, they're always looking for, I don't know, they're testing the waters in a lot of ways. They're dipping their toes in all kinds of stuff, I guess. And I'm not making any judgments here, but I am saying I like the fact that the Vatican responded pretty quickly. Anyway, I'll just read this letter. It's not very long. And this comes, it's a press release, June 23rd. And it says, in a letter dated 17 June 2026, addressed to the president of the German Bishops Conference, Bishop Dr. Heimer Wilmer, SCJ, the Dicastery for Divine Worship and the Discipline of the Sacraments has communicated that it is not possible to grant the indult requested on 30 March 2026 to permit, in exceptional circumstances, a duly commissioned lay member of the faithful to preach in place of the homily during the celebration of the Eucharist. While expressing appreciation for the pastoral concerns that inspired the request, the Dicastery reaffirms that the current discipline cannot be dispensed from by means of an indult, since the reservation of the homily to a priest or deacon is not a merely disciplinary norm, but derives from the very nature of the liturgy. The homily forms an integral part of the liturgy of the word, is intrinsically linked to the proclamation of the gospel, and constitutes an exercise of the mundus docendi entrusted to ordained ministers through the sacrament of holy orders. The proclamation of the word within the liturgical celebration is inseparable from the mission received sacramentally and from the unity that binds together word and sacrament in the Eucharistic celebration. The letter also emphasizes the importance of promoting the ongoing formation of ordained ministers so that the homily may fully express its pastoral and spiritual effectiveness. Finally, the Dicastery recalls that the Church's current discipline already provides for numerous forms of proclaiming the word and preaching that may be entrusted to lay members of the faithful outside the homily and outside the celebration of the Eucharist. In accordance with canon law, and the proper nature of these different forms of proclaiming the gospel. So that's like a press release that came from the Vatican talking about a letter that was sent to the German bishops.
11: Right.
10: Now, of course, this riles everybody up, and it comes out. And so in the U.S., all the headlines suddenly say, women can't preach, no women preaching, you know, and it's like that's right where it goes, right, because of the big...
11: My brain went to Captain Obvious.
10: Well, I know, but you're a loyal son of the church,
11: okay.
10: Right? And you, you know...
11: Am I wrong?
10: No, you're not wrong. And I think the fact that this came out so quick is a little bit of a... you know, I think in Latin it's duh.
11: Exactly, Captain Obvious.
10: Yeah, but you know, and there's lots of ways to read into this. Mm-hmm. But I thought about this little interchange really because of these readings. Mm-hmm. And talking about the word that comes forth from the mouth of God, mm-hmm. right? Where he says, my word shall not return to me void.
11: Right.
10: It's going to accomplish the mission that I basically sent it on. Mm-hmm. And so this is a huge, you know, this is why this belongs to the ordained.
11: Yeah.
10: And also I would just, you know, reiterate that this is part of the liturgy of the word, which is sacramentally bonded to the liturgy of the Eucharist. They go hand in hand. Mm-hmm. And this is exactly why you can have lay people up there proclaiming scriptures, the Old and New Testament letters and things like that. But when it comes to the gospel, that's the job of the deacon. And if there's no deacon there, the priest has to do it. It can't be a lay person. Mm-hmm. And you start going like, I wonder why that is. Is that because... You know, the boys in the back room in the Vatican smoking the cigars with the pointy hats, you know, having their secret meetings. Is that because they don't want women doing anything in the church? Probably. But that's not why. Really, it's not. I'm just teasing. No, it's not. It has nothing to do with that. It has to do with the ordained versus those who are the lay faithful. And that there's a role that is essentially when you're ordained and when the bishop lays his hands upon your head, something actually happens to the very character of your soul, right? And a lot of people don't fully understand. They think it's about duty, responsibility, and they really make the mistake of thinking about capabilities, right? They think, well, there are many, many women and men who are not ordained who have the ability. Tom, you would be an excellent reader of the gospel. You could proclaim that your voice is amazing.
11: Oh, wow.
10: Right?
11: Thank
10: it's
11: you.
10: Only more Thank amazing you. About you is where? It's the top of your head. But seriously, you know, you have a great voice. And someone's like, well, why can't Tom Dorian, mm-hmm. why can he not, you know, why can he not proclaim the gospel? Mm-hmm. Because he could do it ably. He's capable of it. He can read. He can say things. I would listen to a book on tape from you. I would. It shows my age tape. They don't even have tapes anymore. But, you know, I would listen to an audible, you know, an audio thing. But it's like, it's not about that. It's about the role of the minister in persona Christi, right? That person who has been ordained to that service.
13: Well, I think another thing that's important to point out here is that this is for public worship. And they make that distinction in this. And the Mass is a part of public worship. You know,
10: a liturgy.
13: Yeah, a liturgy.
10: Liturgia in Greek is essentially the public work of the church.
13: Yeah, the public work of the church. Exactly. And there's a lot of different ways, you know, where people can come together in a church sanctuary privately. You'll see, like, sometimes it's not very unusual for parishes to have often a group of church ladies who do a variety of things before Mass, after Mass, or at other times during the day before the tabernacle as a group. They're engaged in public, in a private prayer with one another,
10: yeah.
13: You know, and that's something where the church gives a wide amount of latitude.
10: Well, it even mentions that.
13: Yeah.
10: There are plenty of opportunities.
13: Exactly. And, well, one thing that comes to mind is, so this goes back to like the 1200s with St. Dominic, and a lot of people might not know this, the Dominican friars, their other name is the Order of Preachers.
10: Yeah.
13: And originally,
10: OP is why you see, what we always see is OP at the end of their name.
13: Yes, exactly. Yeah. OP, exactly. And so the thing that's interesting about this is, so at first when he had that call, it was within private context where he started engaging in conversations. He was, it was called a canon regular at the time. He was a priest. He wasn't in like a religious order. This is before he formed the Dominicans. He was out there in taverns and out in public engaging people and preaching to them and teaching them and correcting them. But as he was forming the Order of Preachers, as he was felt called to form this religious order and call it the Order of Preachers, that was actually considered rather scandalous at the time, because a lot of people don't know this. At that time in the 1200s, the bishops were actually a nickname, you could say, for the bishops was the Order of Preachers. And the reason was, is at that time, only bishops actually preached. And part of this is because you had, generally speaking, at least in Europe, let's say that, and I think generally speaking, and part of this is because there was low literacy rates, and so you had a lot of people who were called to the priesthood, and they had what I think we would call in modern days simplex priests, where they can perform a private mass, but they can't really hear confessions and stuff like that, and they were not supposed to preach, because if the church hadn't really check to make sure that they'd gone through the training where they really understood what they were saying. They didn't want to create a danger of people getting up on the pulpit and saying yeah. stuff that wasn't correct. And so once the church saw the quality of people that St. Dominic and his confreres, you know, were, that changed, and obviously the church got very much behind the Order of Preachers and the Dominicans and the life of him. But this was something that you might find this interesting from the early days, including the days of St. Dominic. Nuns, you know, joined the Order of Preachers. And there is, within the context of Dominican nuns, I don't know how far it goes back, if it goes back to the Dominicans, but under certain special circumstances, if the local bishop approves in a private mass between Dominican nuns, because of the nature of their vocation, because they are

0: from the bishops in Germany, they basically said their words were to permit in exceptional circumstances.
1: Yeah.
0: Right now, I know behind that might be like, hey, we're just trying to get the wedge in there so that we can start making a bigger chasm and change things.
1: Right.
0: And all of a sudden, we're going to have lay people preaching left and right.
2: I think that's it.
0: It's kind of like the indult for receiving communion in the hand.
1: Sure, sure.
0: In exceptional circumstances, which is turned into every single time we go to Mass.
1: That's right.
0: Right?
1: Mm-hmm.
0: And I think that's where that's coming from. I don't know. You know, the reason why we have you here is for all these this obscure history. You know, there are two reasons for that, and if we ever have questions about rodeo clowns, we have those two things covered on this show. So I don't want to get in the weeds on simplex priests. There might be some simple priests out there. I don't know. But I will just say that because I know there's some simple deacons. And all that to say, when I'm looking at this letter, what I just read says that unless you are not permitted, even with the permission of a bishop, to preach at Mass unless you are ordained, unless you are a deacon or priest. It's very specific. So I don't know in those circumstances, and I don't even want to discuss all the... I think the history of the Order of Preachers is awesome.
1: Sure, sure. Well, I guess ultimately, just to say, the Church has taken very seriously for many centuries who's preaching publicly.
0: And I think, yes, and I think now... But see, the Church goes further and says you can be the most prepared... the most intelligent, most brilliant, and you may even have great preaching skills.
2: An orator.
0: But if you are not ordained, you are not preaching at Mass because of the nature of the Mass.
1: Yes.
0: That's what they say in that letter.
1: Because it's public liturgy. It's
0: right,
1: public,
0: and that's exactly what they're saying. And there's a guy that I follow on Facebook, and I want to just credit him for these points he makes. His name is Gerard Nadal, and... I like him because as I read him, and he speaks a lot on all the current controversies, everything going on. He is a voice of reason. I just like reading his perspective.
2: Nadal.
0: Yeah, Nadal. And it's like, for some reason, I just enjoy his take on things, and he seems to be a loyal son of the Church. And again, I don't know that I would 100% agree with everything, but it's like 99.9. I think he's pretty solid about a lot of stuff. He made a couple points about this letter. And he saw it in context like the way I first presented it. All of a sudden in America, we get all up in arms because, look, this is another strike against women, right? Women can't preach. It's the Church. It's those men in the Church holding the women back and holding them down and saying, you can't have power and authority. And he says it much more eloquently, but he makes four basic points in his sort of, I'll say, rebuttal. But it's sort of a gentle little commentary, a little short commentary. And he talks about this is... First of all, it's not just women, it's men. He counts himself in that group and says, I can't preach. And he goes through his own, like I was in seminary, I am well-versed in biblical literature, and I know all this stuff. I'm very knowledgeable about all this stuff. I'm very capable of preaching, but I can't preach. So it's not just women, it's also men, right? It's just saying the people that aren't ordained. And then he goes on and reiterates what's in that letter, and he says, look, they give you examples. And he talks about, like, he talks about podcasting, but it could be a radio show like this show. Mm-hmm. You too don't have to be ordained. I happen to be ordained. Mm-hmm. Can you not tell? Do I have that glow?
2: Oh, yeah.
0: Yeah.
2: I see it.
0: Yeah, I know you can.
2: That's why I wear the shades.
0: Exactly. And so it's like, but you too can't preach, but you can be on this podcast. You can be on this radio show. You can be on EWTN, and you can speak the Word of God, and people can listen to that. And the Church approves of that and says, this is a, I don't know if the Church approves of our show, but I hope it would. But at the end of the day, but also you mentioned Bible studies. Are you talking about, like basically talking in a church somewhere, but you can give, like you could do a talk. You say, hey, Father so-and-so, hey, local pastor, I want to do an evening, an evening series, maybe 3 weeks or whatever in a row on Monday night. And I want to talk about the Eucharist. And Father might say, well, you know what? That's a great idea. Why don't you do that? We'll have a little dinner. We'll get to talk with the Knights of Columbus or whatever. We'll have a little dinner, and we'll do a little thing, we'll put your name in the bulletin, and people will come to the talk. You can do that. So it's not saying that you can't speak, but there's also, like, at conferences, you know, Gerard Nadal talks about, I believe he's a doctor, he talks about... women talking at conferences and things like that, where it's like actually, you know, like there's anyone can do this. You can be teachers. I mean, how many teachers in Catholic schools are women? A lot of women. And you'd think that, like, well, if they can do that,

0: why can't they preach at Mass? And that's where we see that it's different. And then he also goes on and talks about, like, Jesus. He says the star of the show is Jesus at Mass. And it's not just at Liturgy of the Eucharist. It's like Jesus is absent the first half of the Mass, and then Jesus shows up, you know, at the second half of the Mass at the Liturgy of the Eucharist. No, it's Jesus, the Word, the living Word, you know, that which is proclaimed by God, but that which is of God, that which is God, is the Liturgy of the Word, is intrinsically tied sacramentally, which is what that letter says, to the Liturgy of the Eucharist. So it's only someone who's in persona Christi. Mm-hmm. Right, so in persona Christi servitus, like Christ the servant, or capitus, Christ the head, mm-hmm. which is the priest, right, and the deacon. So the deacon or the priest can preach at Mass. And that's what it's saying. It's not possible. They can't even grant an indult, mm-hmm. right? And the indult is like if there's a discipline that the church observes, the universal church can grant an indult and give certain rights to the bishops' conferences to grant an indult to permit. Like, so we're under an indult in the United States to allow communion in the hand. That's an indult. A lot of people don't realize that's not the norm. The norm mm-hmm. is on the tongue, right? But in the hand is permitted, right? And they saw fit to say, well, that's okay. Again, you can argue about whether that's, in this day and age, is it still good? Should we stop doing that? And I'm thinking, you know, my preference would be, let's take the indult back and let's go back to bringing back more obvious reverence and things like that. But you can have those discussions all you want, but mm-hmm. that's an indult because that's a discipline. Mm-hmm. Well, this is not a discipline, right? So this is the preaching at Mass is essentially by right, but really by definition, that from the ordained in that liturgy.
1: And also, I think there's an interesting sort of comparison that can be made, because I think in my experience, and you guys can tell me if this resounds with you, if you're at a big table and there's like one priest or one deacon, and you got a lot of lay people, and maybe you have some people who are not even Catholic or Christian at the table, and there's theological conversation that's going on. In my experience, the clergy typically sit back. I mean, they'll step in if there's like heresy or something like that, but they like to see the lay people at the table engaging with one another and prefer to be more of a facilitator and not take center stage and say, hey, everyone has to run these questions by me. I've actually never seen a priest or deacon like do that in like sort of that dinner party type setting. And I think that's sort of a compliment to the fact that at Mass, they're on there and they're preaching and God is using them in that public way. And then out in the world, I think there is some a natural inclination to kind of step back and facilitate and encourage the laity to take what's his, the seed
0: that's
1: been planted
0: the whole
1: and
0: reason,
1: blossom.
0: Right? Yes. That's the whole reason for the Liturgy of the Word and the Liturgy of the Eucharist and Mass is essentially to impart something. And that and what God says in Isaiah that his word shall not return void. It's watering the earth. It's nourishing us, and that which should have an effect on us, right? And so the priest or the deacon or whoever at the dinner party should love the fact that people are receiving this nourishment, and then they're able to display it and say it and share it, and then all of us are called. Essentially, we're all baptized into the priesthood of Christ in a sense where all of us are called to go and share the kerygma, to share the gospel with people. It's not just. Those who are ordained who are allowed to do that at all times. Now, there are rights and privileges that are essentially granted. So if you're at that same dinner party, it's like, you know, hey, Ralph, will you give us a blessing before we go home?
2: Right.
0: You might want to turn to the priest or the deacon and say, Father so-and-so or deacon such-and-such, you know, since you're here, you're ordained, you can give the blessing of the church. Could you just offer us a blessing as we leave, you know, for safety as we drive home or whatever? You know, and that's kind of like, it's not that anybody else can't do it or can't lead the prayer, but there's reasons for all this stuff.
2: Yes.
0: So this is a beautiful document from the Vatican just reaffirming as, you know, duh, you know, mm-hmm. in Latin. What it is and why it's so important for
2: yes.
0: us. Hail Mary, full of grace, the Lord is with thee. Blessed art thou among women, and blessed is the fruit of thy womb, Jesus. Holy Mary, Mother of God, pray for us sinners, now and in the hour of our death. Amen.
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0: The Glorious Mysteries of the Holy Rosary with Mother Angelica and the nuns of Our Lady of the Angels Monastery.
1: In the name of the Father, and of the Son, and of the Holy Spirit.
2: Amen.
1: I believe in God, the Father Almighty, creator of heaven and earth, and in Jesus Christ, his only Son, our Lord, who was conceived by the Holy Spirit, born of the Virgin Mary, suffered under Pontius Pilate, was crucified, died, and was buried. He descended into hell. The third day he rose again from the dead. He ascended into heaven and sits at the right hand of God, the Father Almighty, from whence he shall come to judge the living and the dead.

0: Our Father, who art in heaven, hallowed be thy name. Thy kingdom come, thy will be done on earth as it is in heaven.
1: Give us

0: Hail Mary, full of grace, the Lord is with thee. Blessed art thou among women, and blessed is the fruit of thy womb, Jesus.
1: Holy Mary, Mother of God, pray for us sinners, now and at the hour of our death. Amen.
0: Hail Mary, full of grace, the Lord is with thee. Blessed art thou among women, and blessed is the fruit of thy womb, Jesus.
1: Holy Mary, Mother of God, pray for us sinners now and at the hour of our death. Amen.
0: Hail Mary, full of grace, the Lord is with thee. Blessed art thou amongst women, and blessed is the fruit of thy womb, Jesus.
1: Holy Mary, Mother of God,
0: to the Father, and to the Son, and to the Holy Spirit.
1: As it was in the beginning, is now, and ever shall be, world without end. Amen.
0: The first glorious mystery, the resurrection.
2: All the trials, sufferings, heartaches, and disappointments will seem as nothing compared to the glory your sufferings merited for us. They shall all seem like a dream, and the vision of your face will fill our souls with exquisite joy.
0: Our Father, who art in heaven, hallowed be thy name. Thy kingdom come, thy will be done, on earth as it is in heaven.
1: Give us this day our daily bread, and forgive us our trespasses, as we forgive those who trespass against us. And lead us not
0: Hail Mary, full of grace, the Lord is with thee. Blessed art thou among women, and blessed is the fruit of thy womb, Jesus.
1: Holy Mary, Mother of God, pray for us sinners now and at the hour of our death. Amen.
0: Hail Mary, full of grace, the Lord is with thee. Blessed art thou amongst women, and blessed is the fruit of thy womb, Jesus.
1: Holy Mary, Mother of God, pray for us sinners now and at the hour of our death. Amen.
0: Hail Mary, full of grace, the Lord is with thee. Blessed art thou amongst women, and blessed is the fruit of thy womb, Jesus.
1: Holy Mary, Mother of God, pray for us sinners now and at the hour of our death.
0: Hail Mary, full of grace, the Lord is with thee. Blessed art thou among women, and blessed is the fruit of thy womb, Jesus.
1: Holy Mary, Mother of God, pray for us sinners now and at the hour of our death. Amen.
0: Hail Mary, full of grace, the Lord is with thee. Blessed art thou among women, and blessed is the fruit of thy womb, Jesus.

Lord is with thee. Blessed art thou amongst the women, and blessed is the fruit of thy womb, Jesus. Hail Mary, full of grace, the Lord is with thee. Blessed art thou amongst women, and blessed is the fruit of thy womb, Jesus.

0: the Lord is with thee. Blessed art thou amongst women, and blessed is the fruit of thy womb, Jesus.
1: Holy Mary, Mother of God, pray for us sinners now and at the hour of our death. Amen.
0: Glory be to the Father, and to the Son, and to the Holy Spirit. Jesus.
1: Forgive us our sins, save us from fires in hell, and lead all souls to heaven, especially those who most need thy mercy.
0: The second glorious mystery, the Ascension.
2: Dear Jesus, we want to rise above the demands of our emotions and have the courage to live in spirit and truth. Grant us the faith that is always aware of the invisible reality, the hope that trusts in your promises, and the love that seeks not itself.
0: Our Father, who art in heaven, hallowed be thy name. Thy kingdom come, thy will be done, on earth as it is in heaven.
1: Give us this day our daily bread, and forgive us our trespasses, as we forgive those who trespass against us. And lead us not
0: to the rest, Hail Mary, full of grace, the Lord is with thee. Blessed art thou among women, and blessed is the fruit of thy womb, Jesus.
1: Holy Mary, Mother of God, pray for us sinners now and at the hour of our death. Amen.
0: Hail Mary, full of grace, the Lord is with thee. Blessed art thou amongst women, and blessed is the fruit of thy womb, Jesus.
1: Holy Mary, Mother of God, pray for us sinners now and at the hour of our death. Amen.
0: Hail Mary, full of grace, the Lord is with thee. Blessed art thou among women, and blessed is the fruit of thy womb, Jesus.
1: Holy Mary,
0: full of grace, the Lord is with thee. Blessed art thou amongst women, and blessed is the fruit of thy womb, Jesus.
1: Holy Mary, Mother of God, pray for us sinners, now and at the hour of our death. Amen.
0: Hail Mary, full of grace, the Lord is with thee. Blessed art thou among women, and blessed is the fruit of thy womb, Jesus.
1: Holy Mary, Mother of God, pray for us sinners now and at the hour of our death. Amen.
0: Hail Mary, full of grace, the Lord is with thee. Blessed art thou amongst women, and blessed is the fruit of thy womb, Jesus.

0: of thy womb, Jesus.
1: Holy Mary, Mother of God, pray for us sinners now and at the hour of our death. Amen.
0: Hail Mary, full of grace, the Lord is with thee. Blessed art thou amongst women, and blessed is the fruit of thy womb, Jesus.
1: Holy Mary, Mother of God, pray for us sinners now and at the hour of our death. Amen.
0: Hail Mary, full of grace, the Lord is with thee. Blessed art thou among women, and blessed is the fruit of thy womb, Jesus.
1: Holy Mary, Mother of God, pray for us sinners now and at the hour of our death. Amen.
0: Hail Mary, full of grace, the Lord is with thee. Blessed art thou among women, and blessed is the fruit of thy womb, Jesus.
1: Holy Mary, Mother of God, pray for us sinners, now and at the hour of our death. Amen.
0: Glory be to the Father, and to the Son, and to the Holy Spirit.
1: As it was in the beginning, is now, and ever shall be, world without end. Amen.
0: O my Jesus,
2: forgive us our sins, save us from the fires of hell, and lead all souls to heaven, especially those in most need of your mercy.
0: The third glorious mystery, the descent of the Holy Spirit.
3: Holy Spirit, give to us an increase of your gifts and the grace that assures your presence in our souls.
0: Our Father, who art in heaven, hallowed be thy name. Thy kingdom come, thy will be done, on earth as it is in heaven.
1: Give us this day our daily bread, and forgive us our trespasses, as we forgive those who trespass against us. And lead us not into temptation, but deliver us from evil. Amen.
0: Hail Mary, full of grace, the Lord is with thee. Blessed art thou among women, and blessed is the fruit of thy womb, Jesus.

0: Blessed art thou amongst women, and blessed is the fruit of thy womb, Jesus.
1: Holy Mary, Mother of God, pray for us sinners now and at the hour of our death. Amen.
0: Hail Mary, full of grace, the Lord is with thee. Blessed art thou among women, and blessed is the fruit of thy womb, Jesus.
1: Holy Mary, Mother of God, pray for us sinners now and at the hour of our death. Amen.
0: Hail Mary, full of grace, the Lord is with thee. Blessed art thou among women, and blessed is the fruit of thy womb, Jesus.
1: Holy Mary, Mother of God, pray for us sinners now and at the hour of our death. Amen.
0: Hail Mary, full of grace, the Lord is with thee. Blessed art thou amongst the women, and blessed is the fruit of thy womb, Jesus.
1: Holy Mary, Mother of God, pray for us sinners now and at the hour of our death. Amen.
0: Hail Mary, full of grace, the Lord is with thee. Blessed art thou among women, and blessed is the fruit of thy womb, Jesus.

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Blessed art thou amongst women, and blessed is the fruit of thy womb, Jesus. Hail Mary, full of grace, the Lord is with thee. Blessed art thou amongst women, and blessed is the fruit of thy womb, Jesus.

0: Lord is with thee. Blessed art thou amongst women, and blessed is the fruit of thy womb, Jesus.
1: Holy Mary, Mother of God, pray for us sinners now and at the hour of our death. Amen.
0: Glory be to the Father, and to the Son, and to the Holy Spirit.
1: As it was in the beginning, is now, and ever shall be, world without end. Amen.
0: O my Jesus,

0: The fourth glorious mystery, the Assumption.
1: Dear Mary, Queen and Mother, let your Assumption into heaven give us the assurance and courage to be Christians in word and deed. Let us rise above the things of this world, so that our thoughts may be with you in heaven.
0: Our Father, who art in heaven, hallowed be thy name, thy kingdom come, thy will be done on earth as it is in heaven.
2: Give us this day our daily bread, and forgive us our trespasses, as we forgive those who trespass against us. And lead us not into temptation, but deliver us from evil.
0: Hail Mary, full of grace, the Lord is with thee. Blessed art thou amongst the women, and blessed is the fruit of thy womb, Jesus.
2: Holy Mary, Mother of God, pray for us sinners now and at the hour of our death. Amen.
0: Hail Mary, full of grace, the Lord is with thee. Blessed art thou amongst women, and blessed is the fruit of thy womb, Jesus. Full of grace, the Lord is with thee. Blessed art thou amongst women, and blessed is the fruit of thy womb, Jesus.

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1: Holy Mary, Mother of God, pray for us sinners now and at the hour of our death. Amen.
0: Hail Mary, full of grace, the Lord is with thee. Blessed art thou amongst women, and blessed is the fruit of thy womb, Jesus.

0: The Lord is with thee. Blessed art thou amongst women, and blessed is the fruit of thy womb, Jesus.
1: Holy Mary, Mother of God, pray for us sinners now and at the hour of our death. Amen.
0: Hail Mary, full of grace, the Lord is with thee. Blessed art thou amongst women, and blessed is the fruit of thy womb, Jesus.
1: Holy

0: 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Hail Mary, full of grace, the Lord is with thee. Blessed art thou among women, and blessed is the fruit of thy womb, Jesus.
1: Holy Mary, Mother of God, pray for us sinners now and at the hour of our death. Amen.
0: Glory be to the Father, and to the Son, and to the Holy Spirit. Jesus.

0: the fifth glorious mystery, the coronation.
1: Dear Mother, the justice of God was not satisfied with reuniting your body and soul. So your divine Son, King and Lord, deigned to crown you as Queen of heaven and earth.
0: Our Father, who art in heaven, hallowed be thy name, thy kingdom come, thy will be done on earth as it is in heaven.
2: Give us this day our daily bread, and forgive us our trespasses, as we forgive those who trespass against us. And lead us not into temptation, but deliver us from evil.
0: Amen. Hail Mary, full of grace, the Lord is with thee. Blessed art thou among women, and blessed is the fruit of thy womb, Jesus.
2: Holy Mary, Mother of God, pray for us sinners now and at the hour of our death. Amen.
0: Hail Mary, full of grace, the Lord is with thee. Blessed art thou among women, and blessed is the fruit of thy womb, Jesus.
2: Holy Mary, Mother of God, pray for us sinners now and at the hour of our death. Amen.
0: Hail Mary, full of grace, the Lord is with thee. Blessed art thou among women, and blessed is the fruit of thy womb, Jesus.
2: Holy Mary,
0: Hail Mary, full of grace, the Lord is with thee. Blessed art thou among women, and blessed is the fruit of thy womb, Jesus.
2: Holy Mary, Mother of God, pray for us sinners, now and at the hour of our death. Amen.
0: Hail Mary, full of grace, the Lord is with thee. Blessed art thou amongst women, and blessed is the fruit

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Blessed art thou amongst women, and blessed is the fruit of thy womb, Jesus. Hail Mary, full of grace, the Lord is with thee. Blessed art thou among women, and blessed is the fruit of thy womb, Jesus.

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1: Holy Mary, Mother of God, pray for us sinners now and at the hour of our death. Amen.
0: Glory be to the Father, and to the Son, and to the Holy Spirit.
1: As it was in the beginning, is now, and ever shall be, world without end. Amen.
0: O my Jesus,
1: forgive us.

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1: whose only begotten Son, by thy Son,

0: May the Divine's assistance remain always with us.
1: And may the souls of the faithful departed, for the mercy of God, rest in peace.
0: Amen. In the name of the Father, and the Son, and the Holy Spirit.
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Having consumed these gifts, we pray, O Lord, that by our participation in this mystery, its saving effects upon us may grow.

0: Thank you for joining us on Stories from the Heart. Today's true story, My Conversion Story, was written by John Barton and published in 201 Inspirational Stories of the Eucharist. 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I'm Sandra McDevitt. 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
6: Hi, this is Mike Aquilina with a few words about St. Gregory of Nazianzus. St. Gregory of Nazianzus just wanted to live a solitary life and write poetry about God. But his dad pressured him to become a priest, and then his friend pressured him to become a bishop. The world was troubled by heresy, and Gregory spoke clearly against it and exercised leadership for the winning side at the First Council of Constantinople. Then he retired and wrote his poetry about God.
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9: Welcome to Sacred Heart Radio's Life Talk Northwest. I'm Dan Kennedy, a member of the board of Sacred Heart Radio and a retired chief executive officer of Human Life of Washington. I'm pleased to be joined by my esteemed co-host, Rebecca Anderson.
10: Thanks, Dan. I'm Rebecca Anderson. I am a volunteer with a local 40 Days for Life vigil, and I'm also on staff at Sacred Heart Radio. Listeners, we are so excited for this episode today. We are going to be speaking with Monica Snyder, and she is with Secular Pro-Life. She's a political conservative with a scientific background, a BS in chemical biology from UC Berkeley, an MS in forensic science from UC Davis. She started volunteering with Secular Pro-Life in late 2009 and became executive director in 2021. She takes a particular interest in how abortion is discussed in academic circles and loves breaking down data to make sense of complex issues. So welcome, Monica, to the show.
11: Thank you so much for having me.
10: Wow. So I was joking, like, I'd pray on the sidewalk with an atheist for life, and as a secular pro-life, being part of secular pro-life, you are an atheist, correct? That's how you are?
11: That's correct.
10: Awesome. So I would pray with you on the sidewalk. I mean, I would pray, and you would be there protecting and defending human life, and I think that's a beautiful combo. So
11: standing in witness to your prayers.
10: Exactly. No, I love that. I love that. So how did secular pro-life, for our listeners, how did it get started, and how long has it been around?
11: So it got started with arguing online, actually. I joined Facebook when it was still pretty new, around 2007, and I think for many of us, that was our first experience of not the internet, but of social media. And it was a very new environment. They used to, back then, have debate boards. And I joined a bunch of groups for different things I had interest in, variety of things. I think I joined a group for Diet Coke and UC Berkeley and things like that. But I also joined a group called Pro-Life, and they had a debate board. I was actually very intimidated by this initially. I had never really argued about abortion before. I was already pro-life, but I felt so emotional about the topic that I thought that if I got in an argument about it, it would be too upsetting. I thought that if I learned that some of my friends in person disagreed, I would have to stop being friends with them. I was really wound very tight about it.
10: Mm-hmm.
11: And social media gave us all an opportunity to talk about complicated issues with people we have no social connection with. So the risk is low.
2: Mm-hmm.
11: And anyway, I joined this debate board. It was very good for me. I met a lot of pro-choice people who had the same kind of personality that someone is wrong on the internet personality. I also have that personality where you just swan dive into the black hole of online arguments and you just can't help yourself.
10: Okay.
11: And we had that in common. So several dozen of us, pro-life and pro-choice, on the same debate board argued incessantly for like a year.
10: Hmm.
11: And in the course of that happening, first of all, I got to have a much, much better idea about why someone would be pro-choice because
10: mm-hmm.
11: they were telling me.
10: Mm-hmm. Yeah.
11: And secondly, I got to see which parts of my perspective didn't actually make as much sense as I thought and kind of refine them.
10: Mm-hmm.
11: And maybe most importantly, thirdly, I sort of became friends with some of the more dedicated pro-choice people because you're just, you're talking so long and so regularly, you kind of just get to know each other.
2: Sure.
11: And becoming friends with people who you disagree with is a transformative experience because it makes it easier to interpret what they're saying in better faith, try to understand them, try to see their perspective. So this was sort of my awakening into anti-abortion activism. Now, the reason it's related to secular pro-life is because one of the several dozen pro-life people constantly argue online was a woman named Kelsey Hazard.
10: Mm-hmm.
11: And 2 years later, in 2009, she contacted a few people, including me, and said, hey, I think that there needs to be a place for people against abortion who aren't religious.
10: Mm-hmm.
11: And I know you guys aren't religious. Do you want to help me? And a couple of us said, well, sure, if you want. And it was a very low ask because she was just making a Facebook page. We were already arguing on Facebook pages all the time.
10: Right.
11: So she just made a Facebook page called Secular Pro-Life, and then we started arguing there instead. And at the beginning, it was almost no transition at all. But over the years, slowly, and I think surprisingly to both Kelsey and me and a few others, it just kept growing. And she ended up making a website and a blog and an email address. And people started asking us if we do presentations. And people started asking us if we would speak at events and so on. I think we didn't have a specific plan. It just kept getting bigger. And then eventually years go by. I'm no longer, you know, a community college student with a bunch of extra time. I'm married. I have kids. I have a job. I still love this work, but it was becoming impossible to really meaningfully volunteer and fit in with the rest of my life.
10: Mm-hmm.
11: And in 2018, our board vice president asked me to do a presentation for a conference, and I made the presentation from scratch. I was very proud of it. We still have it. It's called Deconstructing Three Pro-Choice Myths.
10: Okay.
11: And it has 80 citations. It's very fact heavy. And I was really glad to give it. But it took so much of my time that in my personal life, my family lost income that month because I had taken off work to do it.
10: Oh, wow.
11: And so I told Kelsey and the others, I said, listen, love you guys so much. I literally can't afford to do this anymore.
10: Right.
2: Sure.
10: And it can't just be a side gig, right? It can't just be
11: a
10: labor of love.
11: You needed. The president said, right. Why don't you charge for it?
10: Mm.
11: And I was like, what? Because we just wanted everyone to have as much access as possible to these conversations, these ideas. The idea of charging for it seemed like a barrier.
2: Sure.
10: Right.
11: Yeah. And she said, sure. But if the alternative is not doing it anymore. And so that was very pivotal because that wasn't the end, but that was the beginning of a path toward professionalization. We incorporated as a 501c3. We started getting donors, and eventually over a long meandering path, I ended up getting hired as the executive director, which was almost 5 years ago now.
2: Uh-huh.
11: And
10: wow.
11: It's funny because people say arguing online is a waste of time, but it ended up developing into a whole job for me.
2: So what are the goals of secular pro-life, and did those kind of develop organically, or were they set out
11: mm-hmm.
2: clearly, maybe not articulately, but clearly in the back of your mind, or?
11: No, everything was sort of grew on its own, and then we reacted to the needs that we saw. And so at first, our goal was simply to make secular arguments against abortion. And that is still the primary part of our mission. We have a three-part mission, and the first part is to advance secular arguments against abortion. And when we say secular, we don't mean anti-theist. We just mean not including religious content. We also try very hard to make them nonpartisan and just have as broad of an appeal as possible. So that was the first part and is still the first part of our mission. But the longer we existed, the more we noticed two other particular needs. So the second part of our mission is we try to create room for what we call non-traditional pro-lifers to do pro-life work. And non-traditional pro-lifers are anyone who is morally opposed to abortion. In most cases, they also think there should be some kind of legal restrictions on abortion, but they deviate from the traditional, either politically conservative or devout Christian idea of an American pro-lifer. And this is a very particular group, and it's a very important group because they tend to be, so this could be secular pro-lifers, of course. It could also be more left-leaning pro-lifers, LGBT pro-lifers, women of color, people of color, men too, but just people who, when you think of the pro-choice stereotype of a pro-lifer, they don't fit that.
12: Right.
11: And to varying degrees, they can be very, very lonely. A lot of times their closest friends and family and social circle and coworkers and so on are overwhelmingly pro-choice, would never expect them to be pro-life, and they feel really muted and isolated. And by the way, if a non-traditional pro-life person persists in holding that position in spite of enormous pushback from their closest social circles, it's almost always because of some really compelled reason. It's not usually just because they thought about it logically and changed their mind. That happens sometimes, but a lot of times it's because they experienced something or had a loved one experience something that they just can't come back from. They just, this is how they feel now.
2: Sure.
11: And a lot of them, if they could just be pro-choice, it'd be easier for them.
12: Sure.
11: And they can't. And so then they're stuck in this situation where they really feel very strongly about this, and they feel very alone. And then some of them, most of them just persist existing that way kind of on their own. Some of them try to engage with the larger, more traditional pro-life movement with varying degrees of success. But
2: imagine they might feel alienated at, at that point.
11: Oh, yeah, 100%. I mean, some of them are not as bothered by it as others, but some of them will try to, and it could be a real step of bravery for them because they've been feeling opposed to abortion for a long time and not sure what to do about it. And they finally decide to kind of dip their toes in the water and go to an event or meet other people and just try to see if there's a place to pour their passion. And it's hard because sometimes they go to pro-life events and spaces and marches and things, and they're structured in a way that it feels like maybe the pro-lifers didn't expect or want them there. Rarely is it on purpose, but it definitely happens.
2: Right. Well,
11: and then they feel even worse.
2: So they feel like outsiders in both camps, right?
11: Precisely. Yes. I don't know. It might be. I have found personal experience that the pro-life events and organizations and structures in blue states tend to be a little better for this. I think they're just, it's more top of mind for those groups of the people in their communities, you know? So it does vary, but I've definitely been to plenty of pro-life events where beyond just an incidental marketing and tailoring to especially very Christian and sometimes very conservative audiences, sometimes it's more than incidental. Sometimes they are actively complaining about Democrats and left-wingers and pagans
2: so they're hostile,
11: you know, whatever
2: they
11: like and
12: well
11: and,
12: yeah and there's fr-
11: so
12: and there, and there's frustration too on the pro-life. I mean we feel pretty beat down, you know, I mean, unfortunately, but we have the truth on our side. And I think, Monica, that's why I'm grateful for having this conversation, because we do have the truth, and having someone, you know, from your organization, secular pro-life. I was outside of my parish and there was a gentleman there, and I remember I tabled for 40 days for life, and he came by and he goes, I really support you, but the people in my circles, you know. And so that I'm talking about that person. And so I saw him the other day and I'm like, hey, have you heard of secular pro-life? So I'm pushing your
11: perfect.
12: I'm like, this might be a gateway for you to, you know, feel supported, and maybe you'll get the words to speak the language to the people in your circles. Because we kind of sometimes as Christians, we can speak a different language. But like I said earlier, we don't have time for this. I'm just really grateful that you are taking the time, you know, to speak us to us, because we need your language, right? And how do we reach those people in a way that is logical and just looking at natural law? And I think sometimes natural law can be the gateway to bridge these gaps instead of the theology that, you know, clearly Dan and I love and we support. but to save those children and the heartache of the women and the men and the families from abortion, we need to switch up our game plan. So again, I'm really grateful that you are here with us, and we are having a conversation with Monica Snyder. She's with Secular Pro-Life, and we will be back after this break.
13: Psalm 18, verses 2 through 4. I love you, Lord, my strength. Lord, my rock, my fortress, my deliverer. My God, my rock of refuge. My shield, my saving horn, my stronghold. Praised be the Lord, I exclaim.
9: Welcome back to Life Talk Northwest on Sacred Heart Radio. We're speaking with Monica Snyder, Executive Director of Secular Pro-Life. Wonderful organization, if you're unfamiliar with it. When other people say, who are non-religious, and they see other non-religious people, atheists, agnostics, whatever it might be, being pro-life, to them it must seem like you people are walking oxymorons or something. Is that right?
11: Sometimes, yeah. It kind of is actually a bipartisan thing where there are a lot of secular pro-choice people and some subset of Christian pro-life people who both
9: absolutely
11: seem to believe that the only reason one would be against abortion has religious underpinnings.
9: Sure. Mm.
11: And so when we say we're against abortion, they're both a little surprised. Usually the pro-life people are happily surprised and the pro-choice people are not. But I find that if we get a chance to talk to them about it, and if the conversations are happening in good faith, which does happen, that it's not that hard to explain, which is just that if you value human life, and there are a wide variety of reasons why you might, but if you do, it makes sense that you might also value it before that human is born. And secular people value human life all the time. You know, even very politically active atheists tend to be active on things like immigrants' rights and transgender people's rights. And even if you look at just the abortion debate, when they're passionately for abortion rights, they couch that in the language of human rights, the rights to control your own body, the right to, you know, adequate medical care, the right to gender equality. These are all discussions of human rights they want to make sure to protect. And even if we disagree with how they draw their conclusions, the question is never, should humans have any rights? They're assuming that from the beginning with all of these conversations.
9: Right.
11: The real question is, well, when and why? And generally speaking, it gets pretty tricky to try to argue that birth is a sane line in the sand.
9: Miracle moment, huh?
11: Yeah. We find sometimes that when people tell me there's no reason to be against abortion apart from religion, and I'll ask, well, why do you think that? And sometimes it's just tribalism. There's like, well, mostly pro-lifers are religious. And I'm like, okay, well, that's not really a reason. It's just an observation. But why would that be? But what I've found, if you find someone who will dig into it with you, a lot of times the underpinning beyond tribalism is that they can't imagine why someone would place so much value on a human embryo apart from image of God type reasons. And I think that's interesting because to me, as an atheist, I find that value innate and very, very obvious. And then I have to try to figure out how to articulate it to others. One of the things I talk about is, well, have you ever known anyone who's grieved a miscarriage? Now, I want to be clear. I'm not saying everyone grieves miscarriage.
9: Right.
11: And I'm not saying that because you grieve miscarriage, it must mean anything in particular about what you think of abortion policy. I'm more narrowly just saying all kinds of people grieve miscarriage, secular and religious, pro-choice and pro-life. It's a very normal thing to do. And if you can accept that it might not be universal, but it's normal, it's a normal reaction to have. And some people grieve that as like lost potential, but a lot of people grieve that as a lost child.
9: Right.
11: I argue that's an extremely normal reaction to have because biologically that was your offspring. And don't get me wrong. I don't think our values should be based on personal preferences or personal feelings about a given individual relationship. I just do want people to recognize that we don't wonder why, at least I hope we don't wonder why, a secular woman would grieve a first trimester miscarriage. We just think that's a normal reaction to have. And so if you can see that, hopefully it begins to open the door to understanding that there's a lot of different ways that people can conceptualize who their children are and why they value those children that don't rely on the idea that the image of God starts at the zygote, you know? Mm-hmm. If you just place a lot of value on the fact of consciousness, if you think consciousness is an amazing, from my perspective, not asking anyone listening to agree, just to understand, if you're an atheist and you don't believe that there is a God or gods or an afterlife or any of those things, consciousness is truly amazing, almost impossible to explain, really, beyond my pay grade. And the fact that I get to experience it, I think, is wonderful and amazing. The fact that I get to be the steward to my children as their brains come online through infancy and into early childhood and get to watch them see the moon for the first time or realize they control their hand or do all these things, I think that is amazing. I think it's one of the most amazing experiences a person could have. And I believe that that process, that truly awe-striking process that I value so much, it begins when the organism begins. Your neural development begins almost immediately, and then it goes on seamlessly until you're like 25 years old. And you don't have to be religious to have a lot of respect for that. Now, that doesn't fully answer the abortion question. Mm-mm. There are still really important questions about bodily rights and about gender equality and other things. I'm not trying to fully resolve the whole thing here. I'm trying to say that I don't think it's weird at all.
13: Sure.
11: For someone who doesn't happen to believe in a particular god or religious tradition to still place an extraordinary amount of value on humans.
12: Right. Well, you know, and we also, I mean, we've got women that have shared their experiences post-abortive, right? There was that longing. There was that loss. It's like, I've been told, oh, it's just nothing. I should be fine. It's like, no, but there's something inside me, you know, that doesn't feel right. Yeah. And this is a tremendous loss. Or, you know, Planned Parenthood's got their Shout Abortion campaign, which I find just, you know, both sides really were shouting something so bad. Like, but anyway,
11: you should read those. I don't know if you've gone to their website, though, but I've read hundreds of those testimonies.
12: Yeah.
11: And don't get me wrong, a lot of them are what they sound like, which is this very like, I'm glad I did it, my life is better, no regrets. But it's shocking the percentage on that website that express complex grief and disenfranchised grief and pressure.
12: Was it cloaked? Was it cloaked, do you think? Or, I mean, why would they post?
11: No. Okay. It's not. It's pretty obvious. Well, so, in fairness to the organizers of that project,
12: sure,
11: they are trying to normalize all reactions to abortion because they're trying to normalize abortion. So they're not picky about which women get to speak.
12: And any testimony. Any testimony is a testimony,
11: they're honest that way. It's like even-handed, you know?
12: Yeah.
11: And so I wouldn't go on it with a faint heart. It's really sad. And there's tons of really difficult stories there. But it is amazing how many of the stories involve sadness, anger, regret, grief, pressure, coercion. And again, not all of them. Plenty of them are like, yeah, it was fine, I don't even care. Plenty of them are like that. I'm just saying the proportion, even on a website dedicated to abortion rights, reveals the nuances here.
13: Especially since it's a selective kind of thing that you would go there purposely to give your testimony. And
11: I think for a lot of women, they don't have anywhere else to express this.
12: Mm-hmm. Yeah, that's true.
11: So
12: that's true.
11: Even if what they're expressing is deep grief and sorrow, they don't know where else to talk about it because, frankly, it's very politicized.
13: Sure.
11: I mean,
13: sure.
12: Yeah.
11: If you deeply regret your abortion, the pro-life side, we will say, see, this is evidence that something's very wrong here. And I will say that. I fully own that. I will say, like, this is a problem. And the pro-choice side will largely be like, can you be a little quieter about that? Because it kind of undermines some of our messaging. But for that individual woman, she's not telling her story to help pro-lifers or pro-choicers. She's trying to process a trauma.
13: Right.
12: Oh, yeah.
13: So,
12: yeah.
13: I sense that oftentimes as CEO of Human Life of Washington, that there is a small minority, but very vocal, that somehow considers it abandonment of faith if you were to work with someone who is not a believer, but recognizes the dignity and the value of every human life.
12: So how can we work? I guess I think maybe the question is like how do pro-life, you know, traditional pro-lifers work with secular pro-life, right? I mean, how can we bridge that gap? Because again, like I said, we don't have time for that. And quite honestly,
11: right, we don't have time. So I'm glad you said that because I forgot earlier. So we have a 3-part mission. And the first part is advancing secular arguments, and the second part is making room for non-traditional pro-lifers, and the third part is building coalitions.
12: Mm-hmm.
11: And we say people of any faith or no faith interfaith coalitions. We
2: sure.
11: don't care.
12: Yeah.
11: We don't care what your religion is. We don't care what your politics are. We care if you want to help us with this issue. And we have found, though it was not our specific focus when we started, or really for a very long time, mm-hmm. there have always been Christian pro-lifers who are very interested in and excited to work with secular pro-life
2: mm-hmm.
11: because either one, they feel that their anti-abortion position, it's affirmed by their faith, but it's not primarily because of their faith. It's mm-hmm. primarily because of similar reasons that it is for me.
12: Mm-hmm.
11: And they're looking for the language to explain that.
12: Mm-hmm.
11: And / or two, they see what you just said, Rebecca, which is like, we don't have time for this. If we want,
12: well,
11: if we think that abortion is a Holocaust, you know, here's the analogy I've used before. Imagine you are storming the beach at Normandy and you are terrified. You're going up against an almost unfathomable evil and you're not even sure if you're going to make it. And whether you personally make it, you're not sure if you're going to be able to defeat these horrible things that are happening. And then someone is next to you running up the beach right there with you to help. And you pause in the middle of it and say, hey, look, I'm really glad you're here. But like, if you don't believe in God, why are you here? Nobody would do that. You're busy, you know?
12: Right.
11: And you can talk about that sometime. I'm not saying it's a forbidden topic, but just
2: right.
11: what are your priorities here? And so I would argue that if you really want the anti-abortion position to continue to exist in the United States as it has and to grow, you have to get good at working with other people because the United States is a diverse country religiously and in many other ways. And if we want everyone to be against abortion, and I do, I think everybody, I like to say, listen, abortion kills humans. It is a human rights violation. So if you are a human, I think you should be with me on this. I think you should be against it.
12: Mm-hmm.
11: We want everybody to be against abortion the same way we want everyone to be against child abuse or sex trafficking or whatever else. And we don't keep gates on who is allowed to take these positions against human rights violations. Now, if you are concerned that the people you are working with don't share your, you know, deeply held views on other things, there are times and places to continue to have those conversations
12: right.
11: case by case.
12: Mm-hmm.
11: But I wouldn't make that a hindrance to welcoming their support on where you can work together. And that would apply to any cause, not just the anti-abortion cause.
2: Oh, absolutely. Absolutely. And we're speaking with Monica Snyder from Secular Pro-Life, which you can discover on the web at secularprolife.org.
12: Yep.
2: What would you like to leave as a final thought or a final two or three thoughts with our listening audience?
11: So the main thing I want people to understand is that if you are against abortion and you aren't sure what to do about it, the best thing you can do is learn to be comfortable talking about it. And we offer trainings on how to do this, especially for people in pro-choice social circles. You can go to secularprolife.org/buildingbridges.
2: Hmm.
11: Or if you're more online, you can go to secularprolife.org/index. That's our abortion debate index where we list content responding to dozens of pro-choice talking points. But whichever way you go, everybody has the power to speak. You always have the power to speak, and that's always a way you can contribute.
12: Yeah, no, I agree with that. And you've got some great resources on there. And what's the biggest mistake you think that pro-life Christians make when they're debating abortion?
11: Well, online and in person is very different, but not just for pro-life Christians, for everybody. The first thing you want to do is read the room.
12: Okay.
11: Get to know why the person you're talking to disagrees. Listen attentively first more, and then engage them in common ground and like a useful conversation instead of trying to convince them of your perspective. That's the top line, better way to have.
2: Oh yeah. Part of the art of listening is don't be formulating arguments in your mind while they're talking.
12: Wow.
11: Mm-hmm. Be open, be curious. If you ever saw Ted Lasso, he just says be curious. I think that's really good advice.
12: Okay. And yeah. I think another word too is be charitable. Right? Charity can
11: yes.
12: go a long way, and it's not the gotcha moment. I think I've reached the point in my own progression of speaking about abortion that I'm done trying to find gotcha moments. I'm looking for
11: yep.
12: people to come alongside me and just at least plant a little seed and then go from there. So anyway, well,
11: yes.
12: gosh.
11: You really want to make them not feel defensive.
12: Correct.
11: The more defensive they feel, the less they can hear you. You want to make them feel heard and welcomed to talk about it.
12: Right. We really appreciate your time. And I hope our listeners have enjoyed this insightful conversation with Monica Snyder. She's with secularprolife.org. Go out and check out their resources. I'm Rebecca Anderson, and thank you again for joining us.
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23: 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Knights of Columbus Communications Chair Tim Dunn and Washington State Council Deputy Greg Mahoney bring you the stories about community efforts that change lives for the better. These are Knights in Action. Now, here are your hosts, Tim Dunn and Greg Mahoney.
24: Welcome to Knights in Action. This is Tim Dunn. I am the Washington State Knights of Columbus Communications Chairman, and with me today is our brand new state deputy. His name is Tom Williams. Tom, welcome.
25: Thank you, Tim. Glad to be here.
24: Yeah, we're glad to have you. I got tired of Greg. No. No, for those of you who aren't aware, the Knights will change their... We vote and change our state officers every year. Well, we vote every year, but they change out every two. So Tom will be the state deputy for the next couple of years, and we welcome him. So, Tom, let's start off. Why don't you give me a little bit about yourself and let everybody know about Tom Williams?
25: Well, sure. So I'm a local kid, grew up in what's now Shoreline, Washington, St. Luke Parish. I have still go to church there. My folks built a house next to it in 59, and my mom still lives there. But I went to St. Luke Elementary, then I went to O'Day High School, and graduated with a couple of degrees from the University of Washington. Mm-hmm. So along the way, I was an altar server, Eagle Scout, did all the stuff. We had a great, great time growing up in the 70s. But
24: those of us who remember the 70s, yeah.
25: Those of us, yeah. I may have given up too much information there, but.
24: So we've got you through school. You're an altar server. what did you do after college? You immediately go to work? And
25: Went to work, got into IT. I've been working in IT for more than 30 years.
24: Mm-hmm.
25: And it's interesting. I called myself the accidental IT guy.
24: Mm-hmm.
25: I just was starting to solve problems, and pretty soon I ended up being part of the problem in IT. And I've had a really good career working in that.
24: Mm-hmm.
25: Lots of really smart, really quirky people, and apparently I fit in pretty well there.
24: Mm-hmm.
25: So,
24: let's get to the Knights in particular. When did you join the Knights? When did you first take the oath?
25: Well, a little bit of a backstory. I'm actually a fifth generation Knight.
24: Wow.
25: I was over in Yakima for a funeral a couple weeks ago and saw my great-great-grandfather on the charter from Council 894 from 1904.
24: Wow.
25: So the Knights started in Washington in 1902, and the jurisdiction started in 1904.
24: Mm-hmm.
25: So we go way back. But I'm kind of the classic story of a late joiner of the Knights. I didn't join until 2009. And when I was 18, one of my brother's friends asked me to join the Knights. And I said, okay, well, what do you do? He says, well, we play golf. I didn't play golf. So for the next 26 years, I missed out on being a Knight.
24: Right.
25: So I made sure my youngest son joined at 18.
24: Mm-hmm.
25: He's now 21, is a fourth degree Knight.
24: Yep.
25: And I'm very, very proud of him. But we were forming a council at St. Luke in 2009,
24: mm-hmm.
25: and there was a whole bunch of us that our youngest child was starting kindergarten.
24: Mm-hmm.
25: So in the parenting cycle, you kind of have a little bit more time. You start thinking, maybe there's something I need to do, and that was perfect timing.
24: Mm-hmm.
25: So the first meeting there, I made the mistake of missing it and was elected as Deputy Grand Knight. And our Grand Knight had business commitments, and really by about May of 2009, I was running the council.
24: Wow.
25: And I kind of felt like the teacher who would read one chapter ahead of the class. But we got through that.
24: Mm-hmm.
25: Those were fun years, learning what we're doing. We hit double star 2 years in a row.
24: And just for our listeners, what does double star mean?
25: So double star means that you submit all your paperwork, all your reports, and you recruit new members. So each council has a quota to recruit. So a double star means that we doubled our recruiting quota.
24: Mm-hmm.
25: But those were kind of the go-go years. And
24: but that also includes, the double star also includes an additional paperwork. And,
25: yes.
24: And yeah, there's also activities and things that are required to do that, correct?
25: Minimum number of programs, reports, et cetera. Yeah. To be a star council is really, that's kind of the measure of being a well-functioning council. So after I stepped down as Grand Knight, I got a call from the then state deputy asking me to be a district deputy.
24: Mm-hmm.
25: And I was a little bit tired, and I told him no. And he kind of laughed and said, well, why don't you go check with your wife? And so I told her, and I have a wonderful wife. I've been married for 30 years.
24: Mm-hmm.
25: And she said, oh, Tom, you've got to do this. You just have to do that. And so I'm like, okay, fine, I'll be a district deputy. And that's really what started it down the road. I was district deputy for 4 years, had a couple of districts. I took over as the bulletin editor.
24: Mm-hmm.
25: And pretty soon I started looking at state office. In fact, the incoming state deputy asked if I would be interested, and I ran and was elected
24: mm-hmm.
25: in 2019. So it's been kind of a whirlwind ever since.
24: Right. So when you joined, one of the things that we sometimes hear from younger guys is Well, I'm too busy. I've got way too much to do. Were you busy when you first joined the Knights?
25: I was extraordinarily busy. I was blessed. My wife was a stay-at-home mom during that time, but I was working at least 50, 60 hours a week and for IT. I was the Cub Master. I was coaching the boys. I had two young boys, a kindergartner and, a fifth grader at that point. I think that what you do is you find time for the things that you're passionate about.
24: Right.
25: And I also believe that the good Lord steps in and smooths our way for us.
24: Mm-hmm. Yes, he does. So 2019, I remember your election in 2019.
25: Yeah.
24: It was a good convention. So when you become, you're elected to a state office, what do you do in the state offices? What is the process there?
25: So it's a series of 2 years each in the chairs, and the old school method, which both Greg Mahoney and I are the last officers to go through the old school mm-hmm. way. So you start off as state warden, which is responsible for all the equipment and setting up for the meetings. And then you're also the program director, which means that you have probably 15 or 20 men reporting to you handling the various programs. So that was the first 2 years. And
24: these meetings are not just like in Seattle, right? They're all over the state.
25: Correct. There's three big meetings every year.
24: Mm-hmm.
25: You start off with the summer meeting, which is training for the district deputies and the Grand Knights. Mm-hmm. And then there's the winter organizational meeting, which is training for the district deputies. And then the big gala celebration is the convention, mm-hmm. which is usually held in May. And that's an awful lot of fun. That's the celebration of everything that is good about the Knights. We celebrate our accomplishments. We mm-hmm. honor the best programs and the different categories. We celebrate people who have achieved Star Council. We select Knight of the Year, mm-hmm. Family of the Year.
24: Right.
25: And then two big events, the most memorable. One, Saturday night, we actually have a white coat dinner. Mm-hmm. Everybody is dressed up to the nines. And then the more emotional part is on Sunday, we have our necrology mass,
24: mm-hmm.
25: where we honor all of the deceased knights for the past year.
24: Right.
25: And that in later years, you get to, when you're state secretary, you actually read the names.
24: Mm-hmm.
25: And that takes a little bit of self-control because there's a lot of friends in there.
24: Yeah, yeah. So, again, back to the warden. The warden's responsible for coordinating, organizing, all of that.
25: That's correct.
24: A sort of a second job to whatever else that person is doing
25: right.
24: in their, quote, day job, unquote.
25: Right. Well, and I would guess that a state officer probably commits anywhere between 1,500, 1,600 hours a year
24: mm-hmm.
25: to the Knights.
24: Right.
25: There's a lot of travel. There's a lot of late nights. Greg and I, for the past 2 years, it was not uncommon for us to start a phone conversation after midnight
24: mm-hmm.
25: that we would both be emailing and realize the other person was up and say, hey, do you got time for a call?
24: Mm-hmm.
25: So that's a little bit abnormal, I think.
24: Mm-hmm.
25: Sleep deprivation is part of the job description.
24: Yeah. I mean, having been a district deputy myself, you understand that there's a lot of driving and you have you try to fit in some of your work both for the Knights and for your regular job. You try to fit all that in
25: yep.
24: in the in-between times that you have.
25: Yep. No, it's triaging.
24: Yeah.
25: So.
24: So after state warden, what comes next?
25: So state warden, then after that, you move into the state advocate,
24: mm-hmm.
25: which is the legal person
24: right.
25: for the Knights. You're responsible for interpreting the bylaws, working on problems. Sometimes we have knights who have been naughty, and we have to work to figure out what the corrective action is
13: right.
25: at that level. And then at the same time, I also was the membership director.
13: Mm-hmm.
25: And if you think about the timing, I became an officer in 2017, became membership director in 2019. What happened in March of 20? The pandemic.
13: The pandemic. And at that point, we'll stop you here for a minute, Tom, because we need to take a bit of a break. This is Tim Dunn, the State Communications Director for the Washington State Council of Knights of Columbus, with our new State Deputy, Tom Williams, and we'll take a break.
0: Knights in Action is taking a short break. Please stay with us.
1: The Divine Praises. Blessed be God. Blessed be His holy name. Blessed be Jesus Christ, true God and true man. Blessed be the name of Jesus. Blessed be His most sacred heart. Blessed be His most precious blood. Blessed be Jesus in the most holy sacrament of the altar. Blessed be the Holy Spirit, the Paraclete. Blessed be the Great Mother of God, Mary Most Holy. Blessed be her holy and immaculate conception. Blessed be her glorious Assumption. Blessed be the name of Mary, Virgin and Mother. Blessed be Saint Joseph, her most chaste spouse. Blessed be God in His angels and in His saints. Amen.
3: A prayer for God to be in my head. God be in my head and in my understanding. God be in my eyes and in my looking. God be in my mouth and in my speaking. God be in my heart and in my thinking. God be at my end and my departing. Amen.
0: More than pancake breakfast and fish fries, Knights in Action is back.
13: Welcome back. This is Tim Dunn. I'm the Communications Director for the Washington State Council of the Knights of Columbus, and here with our new State Deputy, Tom Williams. So, Tom, when we left off at a very interesting time in everybody's lives, the pandemic.
25: We did, yes, the pandemic and all the restrictions. So that hit the Knights pretty hard. We had to really struggle to figure out how to still hold our meetings, how to communicate with each other. Face-to-face communication just about dropped to nothing mm-hmm. with the restrictions, especially in Western Washington. I think it was perhaps a little bit easier in Eastern Washington.
13: Right.
25: But it really kind of gutted our membership efforts that year.
13: Right.
25: We had a chance to hit our goals as a jurisdiction, and it just stopped dead mm-hmm. on that. But, you know, we had some really good leadership. The state deputy at the time, Pat Kelly, really, I think, brought the Knights through mm-hmm. the pandemic. And I'm very, very grateful for the sacrifices that he had. He, you know, you're as the state deputy, your big event is the convention.
13: Right.
25: That's your time to shine. And the first convention was on a phone call. It was maybe 45 minutes. The second one was a Zoom meeting that was maybe 2 hours.
13: Mm-hmm.
25: Nothing in person, none of the pageantry. So, He really took one for the team, and I'm very, very grateful
13: yeah.
25: for what he did. But we got through the pandemic, and so then the next chair is treasurer, and that's the money man.
13: Mm-hmm.
25: So we were in the process of updating our financial records. We went from Quicken to QuickBooks,
13: mm-hmm.
25: but we were still writing checks by hand,
13: right.
25: which was a bit onerous at times. My wrist still aches and sometimes in the night from all those checks. But we made some progress. We really started tightening up and using more modern accounting principles, mm-hmm. which really facilitates our budgeting and our tracking. At the same time, we had our longstanding webmaster retire.
13: Mm-hmm.
25: So I sort of inherited the position of webmaster, which my prayers, that those of us of a certain age will remember the modified version of Alan Shepard's prayer, "Dear Lord, don't let me screw this up."
13: Yep.
25: And that's kind of what I felt for those 2 years. I'm in IT. I'm a back-end system guy.
13: Right.
25: I'm not a web guy. So I was learning from the seat of my pants. So mm-hmm. I was very, very grateful when our webmaster announced that he would be happy to take over. He's now living in Florida.
13: Right.
25: So that went away. But that was a very interesting 2 years. After that, I was the state secretary and, surprise, only had one job. So it was a little bit of a change. But state secretary is all payment processing runs through you. You collect the payments, put the vouchers together, send them off. There's a lot of work, you know, renewing the corporations. You stay very, very busy.
13: Mm-hmm.
25: And, of course, you've got an eye on the next couple of chairs because you know that you're going to be in the big chair, state deputy.
13: Right.
25: So you're doing your best to prepare. And on that, I'm very, very grateful to Greg and all the other past state deputies. I could call up anyone, and they would help me out, answer my questions, give me guidance. So 8 years, and then you move into the big chair.
13: Mm-hmm.
25: But that was a whirlwind. So
13: what happens? So you get elected. You know, you're part of the meeting is electing Brother Knights to go to the international convention that happens as well. I believe you go to
25: yes, sir.
13: You go to the international convention, but before that, you go someplace special. Talk about that.
25: That's true. So the St. Mary's in New Haven, Connecticut, is where Blessed Father Michael McGivney founded the Knights in 1882.
13: Mm-hmm.
25: And as

0: you sit in your state's bench. So I sat in the Washington State bench of St. Mary's Church that every state deputy since 1904 has sat in.
1: Mm-hmm.
0: And I've told you that my great-grandfather joined the Knights in 1904.
1: Mm-hmm.
0: So it was pretty emotional to be sitting in the same bench
1: mm-hmm.
0: that the state deputy, when my great-grandfather was a knight,
1: right.
0: sat in. It's a beautiful, beautiful old church right on the Yale campus.
1: Mm-hmm.
0: And you're then installed by the Supreme Knight, Patrick Kelly. Not our Patrick Kelly, a different Patrick Kelly. But I think about it. It still almost feels surreal
1: mm-hmm.
0: to be there to pray the McGivney prayer at his crypt
1: mm-hmm.
0: is kind of a next level thing.
1: Right. Right. And then so you go there, you come back. So this is all, folks, within the first 2 months of Tom being. So Tom's now in month three.
0: Yes.
1: He was elected in May, and he took office on the 1st of July. So here we now are a couple months later, and he's now taking a trip back to go visit Father McGivney in St. Mary's Parish. But then there's another trip that you have to take as well.
0: Well, there is. It's just sort of the whirlwind. You're elected. You go back to New Haven. A week later, we had our state officer planning meeting in Leavenworth, where we lay out the plans for right. the next year. In July, we had our summer leadership meeting in mm-hmm. Kennewick. And then 2 weeks later, my wife and my son and I flew back to D.C. for the Supreme Convention.
1: Mm-hmm.
0: Now, we were able to go a week early and play tourist and again, that sort of felt like a surreal experience. We saw the new MLK Memorial,
1: mm-hmm.
0: The Lincoln Memorial. I've been a big fan of Abraham Lincoln since I was in early grade school. Indeed. Now, that was my first trip there.
1: Mm-hmm.
0: So,
1: tell us about the National Cathedral. What were your impressions of that?
0: The cathedral was, again, it almost escapes description. It's so big, so ornate.
1: Mm-hmm.
0: It just seemed to go on forever and up forever.
1: Mm-hmm.
0: But you start off, the first Mass was at the National Cathedral, and I bet there were 50 bishops, 150 priests, several hundred sir knights in mm-hmm. full regalia. It was the high
1: I saw a couple of three cardinals too when I was watching it online. Yeah.
0: Yeah. The opening procession took about 20 minutes.
1: Right.
0: So there was a lot of sort of the hierarchy there.
1: Mm-hmm.
0: But again, beautiful, beautiful Mass.
1: Right. Right. And then after the Mass, what then happens after that?
0: Well, you go into the business session,
1: mm-hmm.
0: and there are three business sessions, three days worth of meetings, open with a big Mass. Then we have a business session, and a lot of it is sort of celebrating the Knights at the worldwide level.
1: Mm-hmm.
0: There are 75 jurisdictions around the world, and you hear programs, you hear the accomplishments, we honor people.
1: Mm-hmm.
0: One of the fun events is the Monday before it starts, it's the pin exchange. And each state designs a pin,
1: mm-hmm.
0: and then all the delegates are given, I think we gave them 45 pins each,
1: mm-hmm.
0: and you get this huge mass of humanity milling around, people trading pins with different states.
1: Right.
0: And that's an awful lot of fun, but this was held at the Washington Hilton in a tiled room, and it got really, really loud after a while. But my wife and my son absolutely loved that part of it.
1: Mm-hmm.

0: hello there, and welcome to your show, Take Two, with Jerry and Debbie and you. And we're having a wonderful conversation today. I'm just predicting it. We're going to have a great conversation today because it's real simple. We're talking about anger or joy. Are you filled with anger or are you filled with joy? That's what we're talking about today. Super easy topic, a great question to put out there to the Take Two family, and we do need you to weigh in. We want you to definitely call in or text in to this number before you start the weekend. I've got a special treat for you. I do, so hold on. Everybody sit tight. Let me give the number. It's 1-833-288-EWTN. That's 833-288-3986. Call or text to that number. And I want to thank everybody for the prayers. I am on the mend. I'm starting to feel better. So thank goodness. Thank you. Thank you. Thank you for the prayers. I got sick over the Independence Day weekend because I was traveling with my husband Marty for his birthday, and my immune system's a little off. So I picked up something, but I'm doing better and I feel better. And so thank you so much for the prayers. Okay. Are you filled with anger or joy? You don't have to be Catholic to call in. Please fill up the phone lines, 833-288-3986, or text us at that same number. Okay, here's the special treat for you, okay? Now, we all know that Jerry Usher's on a silent retreat, 30-day silent retreat. Silent is the key word there. But he gets a break during the silent retreat time. So he's with us and he's going to give us an update of what it's like. Remember, we sent in all of the intentions with him and he was taking them into deep prayer. So Jerry Usher, welcome back from the silent retreat so far.
1: Hey, thanks for allowing me to crash into the program here. Yeah, it's St. Ignatius. It's the spiritual exercises of St. Ignatius. 30 days, like you said, of mostly silent. We get to speak, obviously, at Mass and, you know, other liturgical times. We have praise and worship in the evening. And then we have a meeting with our spiritual director. Mine is a priest, and we meet every day for about an hour. So there are times when we talk, but at meals and during our prayer, we do a lot of time of prayer, 4 to 5 holy hours a day. We have scriptures and other readings that we are given by our spiritual director, and we focus on those and allow the Lord to speak to us in what he's saying to us through those readings and scriptures and as they apply to our lives. And so St. Ignatius built into his 30-day retreat what he calls days of repose, and this is our first one. I think there will be another one in 10 days as well. And it's just a day where we do get to talk. It's not to be a time to be raucous or going out to theme parks or, you know, movies or things like that, but it's a time to recreate, to get refreshed. And so I went to what's called an Acadian village. I went down there for a little while and took a walk. Then I just got a haircut, and now I've got to get back over to Grand Coteau Retreat Center here pretty soon. But I just wanted to give an update. Like I said, I'm praying 4, sometimes 5 prayer periods a day, and I am taking all of the Take Two family, all of your intentions with me, and I am so grateful for your prayers. Please keep praying. God is moving. He's healing me. He's challenging me. He's working in my life. It's a very powerful experience.
0: That is so cool. Thank you so much for taking all of those intentions with you on this retreat. Before you go, glad you got a haircut. Glad you're getting some time to recreate. That's great. Any surprises on this silent retreat that you didn't think of?
1: Well, quite a few, but I'm still really kind of processing them. I'm going to be revisiting some of them in prayer. Mm-hmm. But, yeah, I mentioned healing. There were some areas of healing in my life. Pertaining to relationships that I've had, early life experiences and relationships and things. And, you know, the Lord wants to get in and seek those areas out in all of our lives and bring healing into them. And I've got a wonderful, wonderful priest who is my spiritual director, Father Bernard Messier. He is a member of the Companions of the Cross, and that is a religious community I discerned with about 30 years ago, and I love their spirituality. So he and I make a great fit, and he is really attuned to the Holy Spirit. So, yeah, a few surprises, but also a few things that I actually brought into the retreat with me that I said, Lord, here are some things I'm looking for. Can we work on these things? So it's really a blessed time all the way around.
0: So this topic for today, are you filled with anger or joy? I think it's safe for us to say you are filled with a tremendous amount of joy today.
1: I am, yeah. I'm filled with a tremendous amount of joy. And you know what? But the thing is, a retreat like this, the quiet, the stillness, the Holy Spirit coming upon you and moving, it reveals to you where you do have maybe some anger, some resentment, some discouragement, maybe some doubt, some fear, you know. So it's really, it runs the whole gamut. But yeah, overarching all of this is a great joy. And we're just about only about a third of the way through the retreat. So we go until July 31st.
0: Wow. And then you'll be back with us. So that's great. Thanks for checking in with us, Jared. When you get that next chance, if you'll do that again, call in. That would be great, because a lot of the Take-Two family has been asking how you're doing.
1: Well, it's just absolutely great to be on. And I just want to encourage you now, the Take-Two family. It is your show. Call in. It's just you and Deb here. I'm going back to the retreat center. But are you filled with anger or joy, or do you tend toward anger or tend toward joy in your life? So I want to hear that those phone lines were filled up right after I hung up at 833-288-3986. And I'll be praying for all of you. Please, please keep lifting me and all the retreatants up in prayer.
0: Mm-hmm. Absolutely, Jerry. Thanks so much for checking in with us. We'll see you real soon, okay?
1: All right. God bless.
0: Thank you. You as well. Oh, that was a beautiful visit that we got from Jerry Usher on his 30-day silent retreat. He gets a chance to break from that and talk a little bit. And like he said, just kind of he got his hair cut and things of that nature. So that's so cool. I love that. So there you go, Take Two family. You asked all about how he's doing. Well, you heard it from him. You heard it from him. I can't talk today. It's Friday. You heard it from him, and that's good. I'm looking at the messages coming in. You guys are doing this again. You are sending in messages to me saying, I'm filled with anger, filled with joy, filled with anger, filled with joy. I'd like a little bit more of the story, okay? Tell me why you're filled with anger. Tell me why you feel that abundance of joy, okay? Rather than just leaving the one, I love that you're weighing in and giving me a one-word answer, but really, I want to hear the stories. And just like Jerry said, please fill up those phone lines before going into the weekend. So you heard it from Jerry how he's doing. Now we want to hear from you how you're doing. Are you filled with anger or joy on this beautiful live broadcast of Take Two with Jerry and Debbie on this Friday going into the weekend? Let's talk about it as we do all the time as a family, the way we roll here on Take Two. 833-288-3986.
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0: Oh, wow. That was just such a wonderful treat that we got to hear from Jerry Usher during this wonderful live episode of Take Two. I can't even speak today because I'm just filled with joy. I really am. I'm completely filled with joy. So I answered the question, are you filled with anger or joy? Joy, joy, joy. I want to sing all joy songs, okay? Why do I say that? Because I'm happy I'm alive. Really, I'm happy I'm still standing. People are still going to be annoying. People are still going to be disappointing. People are still going to bother me at times, but that's just the way life is. I really try to stay above that and try to look up instead of look down. When you look into the world, it can get depressing. When you look up, the joy is there. Do you ever feel that way? Do you ever try? That's how the saints did it. I'm not saying I'm anything like the saints, but that's how the saints did it. They stayed one step above the world, and we can do that as well. So I want to ask you the question. I'm just cracking up with my producer, Michael. I'm just laughing because you guys are sending me direct messages saying, you're just answering anger. You're angry, or you've got joy. I mean, I really and truly want the details of that. Why do you feel like you're carrying so much anger? What is bothering you? Could you share with us the story? How about the joy you feel in your heart, in your soul? Why do you hold on to that in such a beautiful way and radiate that joy into the world? Could you give me a little bit of your life story so we can understand and learn and grow together? You guys are getting started with your weekend. I can feel it. I need you to call in. So pick up the phone, stop what you're doing, pull over safely to the side of the road, put that baby down gently in the carrier, and make the phone call to me, because when you call in, we have a robust, very beautiful conversation, and we walk away a little bit changed, hopefully a little bit closer to God. The question is real simple. Are you filled with anger or joy? You can kind of judge it for today. Or do you feel angry today? Do you feel joy-filled today? You don't have to go into your whole life if you don't want to. Okay, here go the phone lines. Matt's at the phones. Michael's at the controls. Rich is on social media. You can also text us to the same number, 1-833-288-EWTN. That's 833-288-3986. And maybe you go back and forth from feeling angry to feeling the joy, or and going back and forth, and you kind of like a little bit of a ping pong ball. You go back and forth. That happens sometimes. Life is messy. Life is crazy. Come on, guys, let's get real about this. Okay, this is what Take Two is all about. You don't have to be Catholic to call in. If you are angry, I want to hear from you. I want to know why you're angry. There's a reason. What's beneath that? Is there something that you're fearful of? Is there something that you're afraid of? Is there something that you are trying to not experience? Tell us why that anger is rising up inside of you. 833-288-3986. We have a couple open phone lines. I'd like you to fill those up, guys. If you feel prompted by the Spirit, please call in. I wanted to share about a new product for all of us to look into. My days are in your hands. Men and women in the footsteps of Jesus. What does it mean to encounter Jesus, to answer the call to holiness? And it's this wonderful cardinal explores this salvation history for answers in my days are in your hands, men and women in the footsteps of Jesus. In these pages, one of the church's leading shepherds walks you through the lives of great saints and biblical figures who willingly gave their lives to God. My days are in your hands by it's Cardinal Fernando Filoni. I hope I've got that correct. I try to always try to get it the right way it's pronounced, but I can Americanize it at times. But Cardinal Fernando Filoni. Okay, the latest release from EWTN Publishing, now available at EWTNRC.com, or you can call and place your order at 205-271-2990. Oh, that's a new addition. We're highlighting that. That's cool. Okay, we're getting calls coming in. I'm going to get to Vicky. I want to hear what Vicky has to say from Baltimore, Maryland. Sirius XM 130 is the way Vicky's listening. Hi, Vicky. Welcome.
5: Hi. Nice to talk to you.
0: Thank you. It's nice to talk to you, too.
5: A few years ago, maybe five or more, I had called in and told you how I had these joy pins. They were not Tiffany's. They were rhinestones and the word joy. And I would wear that pin. And whenever anybody commented about my joy pin, I would give them a joy pin and mm-hmm. spread the joy. And I can't tell you how many, well, everybody, it was very well received, but how many times people would say to me, oh, I was having such a down day or such a bad feeling, and how that helped them to have that joy then. And I must have done that for 10 years. Mm. But now I can't get... I'm not angry. I'm disappointed. I still wear mine, but when somebody comments on it, I can no longer distribute them. But it was fun for while it lasted.
0: So you can't get the pins anymore?
5: No, not for as inexpensive as they were, because I was doling them out.
0: Gotcha.
5: Now, like, you get somebody is selling it on eBay for $25 or, you know, something like that. No,
0: right.
5: I can't get them in bulk anymore.
0: Right. Well, maybe,
5: but,
0: you know,
5: nice.
0: Yeah, but maybe after having this conversation, you know, who knows? You know, I believe all of heaven is listening to this conversation. Maybe you'll be inspired to look again somewhere online and you can pick up that ministry, Vicki.
5: I would love to, because I miss it dearly. And all my girlfriends who loved it, yeah, everybody's kind of keeping an eye out. But, like, I never thought about people hearing this. There might be a source I didn't know about.
0: Yeah, if it comes into us, I mean, anybody has the source that Vicki can get these in an inexpensive way, you know, email us, take2@ewtn.com, and I can happily get that information, Vicki. This is really cool, and you can always email me too, take2@ewtn.com, because, you know, Vicki, you're on to something. You know, soul-to-soul ministry, raising a person's spirit in a way, you know, lifting them up, getting them out of this place where they're just down. The world can do that to you. All you have to do is turn on the news. It can depress you in 5 minutes. So, right? But you are spreading Christ's beautiful love and joy, and you're doing that one person at a time. You know, I've always said this, soul-to-soul ministry, this is my personal belief now, soul-to-soul ministry is so important to God. It's the St. Teresa of Calcutta way. She did it soul-to-soul.
5: Beautifully said, yes.
0: So I hope you do that, Vicki. I hope you pick it back up.
5: I believe if I can tap into that resource, I'm doing it. I miss doing it dearly.
0: Right.
5: Keep
0: me posted. Check in with us. Thank you so much. You brightened our day. We appreciate it. God bless you. Yes. God bless you, Vicki. Thank you. Have a great weekend. We heard from John in West Virginia, but John, you dropped off. You can call back. We'll push you to the front of the line. You were going to be next. So, John, if you want to call back, we do have an open phone line if you'd like to weigh in on this conversation like Vicki did. I'm going to get to Junior next in Fredericksburg, Texas. But we heard from Jerry Usher himself that he was saying how he's doing great and healing and wonderful things happening as 30-day retreat. He's filled with joy. So that's wonderful. He said he was going to check in with us, and he's a person of his word, and he did. He checked in with us. So that was wonderful. That was at the beginning of the show. If you missed it, go back and replay the show in the archive section of EWTN, and you can hear Jerry Usher's own words about how it's going in this incredible retreat that he's in for 30 days. That's amazing. So many of you sent me messages saying you're jealous. You want to go on a 30-day retreat. So do I. I think that would be so cool. Anyway, John, if you want to call back, that's great. Also, there's open phone lines if you want to weigh in on this. Here is the question. Are you filled with anger or joy? And tell us, like Vicki did, how you're spreading the joy person to person. Can you tell us that? Maybe you have one person in your family that's filled with anger. The rest are filled with joy. How is that working for you?

0: Hello.
1: Hello?
0: Yes, you go right ahead.
1: Oh, okay. Can you hear me okay?
0: Yes, just fine, sir. You go right ahead.
1: Okay, I can just barely hear you because I'm in the car and I'm on a car phone. But anyway, this is my favorite subject. You had, and as I was waiting for you, you said, remember that anger spreads. Well, let me tell you, joy spreads, I think, better than anger does. Now, the reason I'm so excited for this topic is I have joy all the time. I mean, it's almost unreal. I'm in my 83rd year, and if it was going to be this good, I would have tried to got here quicker. But my joy comes from, of course, doing the prayers. I got a pretty good prayer list, thank goodness for YouTube, early in the morning that I wake up with. I try to go to, I go to at least four daily masses as long as they're in the morning. I can't make it to the noon one. That keeps the joy going. And then the other joy is whenever I get off of it, I pray to the Holy Spirit. And I say, come, Holy Spirit, come. Fill my heart with your joy so that I may pass it on to the people that I'll meet during the day. And it keeps me in that mode all day long. And, of course, one of my favorite sayings, I love to go in the grocery store or anytime I'm shopping. And you know how the way the counter people, they'll always say, hi, how are you doing? And they don't expect a response.
0: Mm-hmm.
1: Well, as soon as they say that, I'll come up with a mantra, oh, I'm too blessed to be stressed. And I bet you are too. And you know it stops them right there, and they stop and think about it and smile. And I get joy by spreading joy. Now, of course, sometimes I might go overboard. Some people think I'm kind of crazy and everything because I'm so happy. I mean, you know, we're not supposed to be happy in this world, you know?
0: Mm-hmm.
1: But I am. And I
0: yeah.
1: think that joy is leading into me because of my age. I'm looking for the other world.
0: Mm-hmm.
1: You know,
0: mm-hmm. Yeah.
1: Death is just, it's God walking by, you know?
0: Mm-hmm.
1: And so anyway, So that's
0: yeah.
1: my story, and I'm sticking to it.
0: Well, good deal, Junior. I love that. You know, I had a funny feeling you were going to answer. I'm blessed. You're blessed so much that you can't be stressed. I knew you were going to respond that way just by the way you were talking earlier. And I love that. And many people in ministry, they will answer that I am blessed because they're trying to remind people, just like you're doing, is to look up, look for, you know, be eternity minded, like Father Wade Menezes says. I love that. And that's what you're doing. And that's what the saints did, Junior. And we're called, that's the reason why we read the lives of the saints. You know, I just highlighted a book by Cardinal Fernando Filoni, and he went into the lives of the saints. Why are we so interested in the lives of the saints? Because we can learn from them. It's a blueprint. It's a recipe for holiness to get to heaven. It's so incredible. And Junior, you're doing that. You know, you're too blessed to be stressed. I love that. And I think that is wonderful. And you know, you're going to get people to think about it and they're going to stop in their tracks and they're going to say, wait a minute, this guy, I just met him. I don't know who he is. He's saying he's just so blessed. There's no way he can be stressed. What does he have? And I want to know what he has. Well, we know it, all roads lead back to God, right? So it's so beautiful what you're doing, Junior. Keep it up. Thank you so much, sir, for really gracing this conversation today.
1: Now, I got another one. Can I say another one?
0: Sure.
1: The other one, of course, is besides the too blessed to be stressed, they'll say, how you doing? I said, oh, I'm just living in his divine mercy.
0: Oh, I love that. I'm living in his divine mercy. I love that. May I borrow that, Junior?
1: Oh, yeah. Oh, pass it on, because that's what it's all about. Like you say, don't ever hold on

0: and you'll get more joy.
1: Right. Right, because it multiplies. You know, all good, true, and beautiful things will magnify. They will multiply. I love that. Junior, you are so awesome. You can definitely feel the joy through the radio. So thank you. God bless you, sir. Now have a beautiful weekend, okay?
0: Okay, you too.
1: Thank you. Thank you. I love, Junior, how you said this is your favorite subject. I thank you so very much. We work hard to pray about these show topics, and so that's why we want full participation. So Vicky participated. John dropped off. I wish John from West Virginia would call back. Junior weighed in and gave us some really good tips on how to spread the joy, give away the joy to others. I love that. Could you weigh in and share where you're at? And remember, we cover the good, the bad, and the ugly. And so we're talking a lot, leaning on the joy side today. We heard from Jerry Usher. But you know what? If you're angry, let's talk about it. Please, maybe we can turn that around and you can continue today and going into the weekend in just a beautiful joy space. What, doesn't that sound good? Please call us, 833-288-3986. I'll be right back.
2: 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Did you know a Catholic priest invented the first practical bulletproof vest? Father Casimir Zeglin had read about a man's life being saved when a silk handkerchief stopped a bullet. After the assassination of Chicago's mayor in 1893, Father Zeglin developed a method of silk weaving where a 4-ply, 1/8-inch thick vest stopped the low-velocity bullets used at that time. The Secret Service agent, who took a shotgun blast to the chest and lived during the April 2026 assassination attempt, wore a bulletproof vest made of Kevlar, a synthetic high-strength fabric, rather than steel plates that brought us to today's life-saving vests. I'm Sandra McDevitt for EWTN Radio.
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1: Phone lines are lighting up here at Take Two with Jerry and Debbie. We've got Matt on the phone. He's so wonderful to talk to. Michael's at the controls. Rich is on social media. Great show team in place. And we just wait for you. Oh, I'm so excited. John from West Virginia took up our offer. He's calling back. Way to go, John. See, I love when I do the shout outs out there when people drop off and then they call back. That makes me so happy. That like totally makes my day. Okay. Wanted to share this with you. The question today is, are you filled with anger or joy? And maybe you're like, you know what? I don't want to be a downer. I don't want to call in and say I'm just blue or depressed or anything. It's okay. It's okay. We're here to support each other. I brought the prayer book out. I can put your prayer intentions in the book, and you can maybe turn that around and have a great Friday and going into the weekend with just kind of a refreshed kind of spirit. That's what we want for each other, and we should maintain that. We should support that. You know, there's a lot of negative things on social media right now, a ton. You know, there's even podcasters out there spinning some really bizarre stuff. You know, we got to move away from that and just really stay in that really sincere place of joy and hope and love. All the true, good, and beautiful things that our God wants for us. We can do it, you guys. Listen, I had something happen this morning that I could be really angry about. Okay. There's something that happened. happened. It's private. It's personal. But I could be really angry about it. I'm not. I you know what? People are people. They're wounded. They're going to do some off-the-wall things. And you can't get angry over everything because then it'll just stress you out and it'll make you sick. So let's talk about it. Are you filled today with anger or joy? Could you call in? You don't have to be Catholic to call in. We're very friendly and you're part of the family. 833-288-EWTN. That's 833-288-3986. You can call or text to that same number. I'm so excited. John called back from West Virginia. Light of Life Radio is the way John's listening. John, welcome back. Hey, John.
0: Hello.
1: Hey, John. Thanks for calling. Yeah, thanks for calling back, sir.
0: The call dropped. I didn't hang up or anything.
1: Oh, okay. Cool.
0: I just wanted to say that I'm filled with joy, and it's because God is present all the time, in the good, in the bad.
1: Mm-hmm.
0: And that, you know, sometimes the bad draws you closer to God. And we should, you know, focus on that instead of the emotion of being angry or the emotion of being happy. Joy is beyond all of that.
1: Right. Much deeper. Correct. So let me ask you this question. When you go back to what you just said, because I think you can help a lot of people today. You said in the anger or in that place that's not like a negative emotion, you can find God. Give me an example.
0: Say that you have a child or a spouse or something that is not living their faith. And they are even combative at times. That can draw you closer to God because you can kind of go back to your catechism that you learned as a child to help explain it to them. And in so doing, you kind of enliven your faith a little bit.
1: Mm. Plus, you probably pray more, right? When you have a child that's like that, you probably go into deeper prayer, huh?
0: Yes, most definitely. You should be praying for the person and staying away from the anger. You know, don't ask the why are they, you know, doing this or that. You should be, you know, asking for God to touch their heart and ask the saints to pray for them and pray for them yourself. You know, be proactive instead of being focused inward on, you know, how it affects you. You should be going outward to try to help them.
1: Mm. John, were you always like this, or did you learn this as you grew in years on this earth?
0: I was blessed with a very good and holy priest in my formative years. I'm not saying that life has never been easy, and I've had to fight anger my whole life, you know, because of either, you know, people trying to do things to me or people I love or what have you, you know. So it's one of those things that anger is a temporary thing. Don't let it, you know, control your life. You know, Jesus had bits of anger when his was righteous anger when he saw, you know, the money changers in the temple and all. So it's not, the anger is not the issue. It is staying in the anger would be the issue.
1: Mm-hmm. Mm-hmm. Wow. That's powerful. So somebody listening, you said, you know, staying in the anger, I've got all that. But let's say there's somebody listening right now, or many people listening right now, that they just have a deep-seated anger for things that are unfair, you know, they're not, you know, things are not working out in relationships. They're very disappointed. They're depressed. They're kind of, some people even, it's very unfortunate, but they're giving up hope. What do you say to those folks today that are listening? They're probably in their car, John. So what would you say to them?
0: I would say probably to focus on Christ himself. He didn't deserve anything he got here. But he asked for forgiveness of the people that were doing it to him. And it's easy to say instead of to do, but that's what we're called to do. And if we can get past that anger and that frustration and give it over to God and allow, you know, offer up that discomfort, that, you know, hurt, right, then it can be a truly beautiful thing for not only you, but those around you.
1: Mm. Wow. I love everything you're saying, John. Thank you so much. I so appreciate you. I'm sorry the call dropped earlier, and I appreciate you calling back. Thank you for sharing, because it was definitely, in my opinion, prompted by the Spirit. We needed to hear your words today, John. Thank you. Thank you very, very much. Yeah, you know, one thing, the takeaways I'm getting from everyone that's called in or messaged in so far is that we can, it's easy to fall into anger. It really is, because there's a lot we could be angry about. But if we don't give it a lot of time and we move past that or through that quickly, and like you said, offer it up and really just apply it to letting that those periods of frustration draw us closer to God, then it's really worth it that we went through it, you know, because as long as we get close to God, that is the most important thing. We're supposed to be trying to get back to God as much as we possibly can on this side of the veil, so that we get home to God once we pass. And it's really a seamless move into heaven, hopefully. That's how the saints looked at it. They were, every day was a day closer to heaven for them, which is what's very important to them. So, John, you are so awesome. Any final words, sir?
0: No, just have a blessed day. I hope for healing for any of those that are feeling anger, and just hope for continued joy for those that are feeling joy.
1: I love that. Thanks, John. Call us anytime. You were awesome. We appreciate it. Have a beautiful and blessed weekend. Okay, so now you heard from Vicky, you heard from John, you heard from Junior. I want to hear from you now. What's your story? Are you filled with anger or joy? Maybe something that you heard on this broadcast in the last 30 minutes has made you rethink your stance and where the position that you're in. Maybe you're just overwhelmed with a lot of things, and you're hearing these inspirational words from brothers and sisters in Christ, and you're like, okay, I need to shift this. I need to move this into the direction of joy. And, you know, happiness is fleeting. We know that. You know, you can eat a dish of ice cream for 10 minutes and be super happy. And then right after that, you can be depressed because you're like, oh, I just added a boatload more calories to my day. You know, happiness comes and goes, guys. But joy is that deep interior knowing that who we are and whose we are and where we're headed, right? That's the name of the game. We're, you know, why are we doing this? We're doing this to get back home to God. And this is the life we live, and we've got to live it well and pleasing to God, right? And so it's so important that we keep that joy, because joy should be given away. Joy should spread. We should radiate joy. The saints did. St. Carlo Acutis, after he died, he only lived 15 years on this earth. His mother said everywhere she went, people would come up to her and say, "Your son radiated light, radiated joy." Isn't that beautiful? Don't you want people to say that about you after you die? They radiated joy. You don't want people to say, boy, you know, this person was so filled with anger, you know, we're not going to miss him very much. No, you want people to say he filled this earth, or she filled this earth with joy. Doesn't that sound good? Please call in and share. You have plenty of time. I'd love to get you on air. You can call or text at this number, 1-833-288-EWTN. That's 833-288-3986. Please weigh in and tell us if you're filled with anger, filled with joy, or something that was said on this program made you rethink how you feel today. I'd love to hear from you. I got a message that just came in. This is very interesting. This is one of the Take Two family members. They said to me, Debbie, please don't mention my name. Okay, I won't. Don't mention my name. But I want to share this story. And, oh boy, this is a good one. Listen to this. And this is so true. We have to be honest about this. This is very true. This wonderful Take Two family member said, pretty much every time that he is filled with anger and it's ready to just explode. So that's kind of like a little bit of a rage, right? I'm adding some words to this. I hope I'm okay doing that. But every time they kind of feel that anger, you know, boiling up inside of them, that it doesn't go well with the relationships around them. In fact, I'm trying to read in between this message here. He said that a couple times the anger turned into a complete break of a relationship that meant a lot to him. That is so true. Anger's not good, you guys, if you can't kind of channel it in a way that's productive, right? And that's what you would call, like, you know, righteous anger, or if, you know, something that is really important to do, that is actually could be pleasing to God, right? The righteous anger. But uncontrolled anger that's just out there spraying all over the world, that's not necessarily good, and it could really hurt relationships. So he was saying that his anger caused a lot of relationships to end. Has that ever happened to you? And sometimes it's fueled by alcohol, I'll be honest with you, because a lot of times when people are drinking alcohol, they'll just say things. They have zero way of pulling things back, and things will just come out of their mouths that are very hurtful, very destructive. And you'll see, that's why you have a lot of bar fights and things of that nature. I remember working in the hospitality industry. I worked at a really fancy dancy hotel in Arizona where all the celebrities came, and we would get a lot of celebrities that, you know, they would come with their entourage, their people around them, and also people that were in very famous rock bands, and they would get just loaded up with alcohol, and boy, oh boy, it wasn't pretty. I mean, oftentimes we would have to call in security and break up fights, and people would just do some really outlandish, crazy things when they had alcohol kind of pushing them to do it. So alcohol is not good. And I also heard from people that work in the prison system that they'll say that a lot of the crimes, the alcohol was part of it, alcohol and drugs. So we got to look at that. You got to really make sure we are very careful what we bring in, what we consume, what we take in, because it can be very unhealthy for us, and it could really ruin our relationships, and it could really be problematic. So that's why anger unchecked, anger kind of you know, not being used the proper way is really not productive. Honestly, we should try to get anger out of everything, especially anger out of social media. Have you guys noticed that? There's a lot of angry people on social media. They can't say anything nice at all. There have been recent posts of general news that EWTN actually has written about in their wonderful publications, beautiful news pieces that we need to know about as Catholics, right? And people are just making these horrible comments about the people in these news articles, and they're not even taking in the facts. They're not even taking in the news piece. They're just attacking the person, and it's really very sad. And then you'll see deacons or priests weigh in on social media, and they'll say, please, everyone, stop what you're doing. This is sinful. Just look at the facts. Look at the news piece. You know, EWTN did a great job giving us the news and keeping us up to speed on what's going on in our church and with the Vatican. You know, take in the information in a positive way. Don't go attacking every person in the article. It's unbelievable. I've never seen anything like it. There's a lot of anger. People are quick to anger. Have you noticed that? Could you share if you have an experience? You have to go quickly. I can squeeze you in, but you have to go fast. You can't think about this. You got to dial 1-833-288-3986 if you want to share a story about this, if you've had an experience of this. That's why I have to get off social media. I only check in a couple times a day just to see if there's anything important from the Take Two family or the Spirit World family. I don't stay on it because it's very depressing. By the way, Spirit World, let me just share this real quickly because it just jogged my memory. Tomorrow with Father Mike Driscoll, we're very excited. Father Mike and I were talking about what we wanted to do for tomorrow's show. And we're opening up the phone lines for the spirit world. And we want you to tell your angel stories. And we titled it, I think it was My Guardian Angel. Have you ever had a story like that where you think for a moment, that must have been my guardian angel? We want to hear the story. Father Driscoll and I are so excited about tomorrow's show. We're just opening up the phone lines right from the get-go, and we're going to take in as many stories as possible. And that's at 10 a.m. Central, 11 a.m. Eastern. And it's produced by the Guadalupe Radio Network, heard on the EWTN Global Catholic Radio Network. So it's just wonderful, and we love that. That's the spirit world tomorrow. But today I'm finishing this beautiful episode, and we've got other callers talking to Matt right now. So hopefully I can get one more on air with us so we can discuss this about being filled with anger or filled with joy today. Yeah, by the looks of it, from all the messages, you guys are mostly, wow, this is interesting, almost split, half anger, half joy. What's the matter? Come on. Okay, everyone that sent in all those anger texts saying that you're just filled with anger, maybe it's Friday, you're tired, okay, it's the end of the week, maybe you're just exhausted. How about that? Let's change it from anger to you're just tired. Go get some rest this weekend. You know, try to do something beautiful out in nature if the weather permits. I mean, you know, just kind of switch that anger, because you don't want to bring that into your homes. It does really ripple through the family members, and it's not that great. I lived in a home growing up where there was a lot of tension. It got old very quickly. I couldn't wait to get out of the house when I was 18, because I just didn't like the tension. And it's nothing was bad. I had a good upbringing and everything, but there was one person in the family that constantly brought that anger into the home, and it did go through every family member. And so, you know, I'm kind of done with anger. I'm going to stick with joy. I love this. I'm living in His divine mercy. I'm so glad Junior shared this with us. That's what I'm going to say. In fact, I'm going to run errands right after this show, because I got to pick up more medicine. And I am feeling better, thank you. And I'm going to say that to the pharmacist today, because she always asks me, how are you doing, Debbie? I'm going to say, I'm living in His divine mercy. And I'll let you guys know how she responds. She's not Catholic, but she always listens to me when I say things about God. So she's really a sweet pharmacist. I love her. Okay, we are getting some messages coming in, and that's good, by text message. So I can share those before we close the show. I do have room for you if you want to squeeze in a last minute call to finish this episode and before we go into the weekend. I'd love to hear from you. Maybe you're filled with such an abundance of joy. Maybe you just had a birth in the family, or your first grandchild or something of that nature, and you just want to share, like, wow, I don't even know how to describe this joy. It's just coming out of me completely. I can just feel it. I can't even contain it. It's so much joy, and I'm sharing pictures, and I'm putting it out on Facebook and everything of all the beautiful things that have happened in my family. Go ahead, let's share it. 833-288-3986. Betsy in Spokane, Washington says, listening on YouTube, she seesaws back and forth between anger and joy. I'm learning information that to stay in joy, I must stop and take a breath before I speak or type on social media. If I don't, I end up having to go to confession and clean up the mess. Oh, Betsy, I'm right with you. I'm chuckling because I do the same thing. I've had so many spiritual directors say to me, Debbie, don't react, just respond. My husband's been saying that to me for 20 years, and I used to get so angry that he would say that. He'd go, Debbie, just respond, don't react. But it's so true. If you just take that breath, if you just hold back a little bit, say a Hail Mary, you'll definitely make the right choice. More text messages are coming in, lots of details in these stories, but you're not going to believe this. We have almost full phone lines. Four of you have jumped into action here and wants to talk really quickly. I have to go fast, so as soon as Matt gives me the green light, I'll bring you on air in the last couple minutes. This is a race to the finish line for the Take-Two family. Okay, why do you wait till the very last minute? That's all I'm going to ask you. Okay, Michael, my producer, we constantly talk about it. Call in early so I can spend time with you. Don't wait till the very last minute because then I have to cut you off and I can't hear the rest of the details. So, okay, I think we're ready. Elizabeth, San Antonio, Texas, listening on Guadalupe Radio Network. Are we ready? Yep. Hi, Elizabeth.
6: Hi, good morning. Just really quick, because I know I came in the tail end, and I just wanted to tell you about the joy that I am feeling right now. My sister-in-law is in the hospital. She's been diagnosed with stomach cancer, but my joy is that we have time now with God leading us for we know what to do, right? We're moving forward now in His glory. She lived for us to have this journey together. She could have died while she was in the hospital, but she didn't. And I'm just overjoyed at that.
1: Mm-hmm. Well, you're celebrating the present moment, and that's where we're going to find deep joy. Wouldn't you say that, Elizabeth? You're just thinking about today, and you have her today, correct?
6: Yes, and we're going to move forward together. Right? I mean, yeah. God has given us this opportunity to do this journey with her.
1: Wow. And do you feel comfortable giving us your sister-in-law's first name so I could put her in the book?
6: Her name is Irma, I-R-M-A.
1: Okay. And this is your sister-in-law, correct?
6: Yes. She survived breast cancer, colon cancer, and now it's stomach cancer. And we'll be realistic here, but we just praise God.
1: Right, right. Okay, we've got it in the book. Thank you so much, Elizabeth, for squeezing in that call, and I've got your personal intentions in the book as well. Thank you. I'm going to try to get to Kathleen near Toledo, Ohio, on Annunciation Radio. Kathleen, I have 1 minute. Could you share some wisdom here?
7: I just want to say that I think impatience is also beginning of anger, and can you hear me?
1: Yes, impatience. I'm writing it down. You go ahead.
7: And I find that just a minute or two of quick prayer, Lord, help me to be patient. Help me to see things as you see them. Help me to be kind and loving. And those little prayers are powerful to overcome anger and impatience.
1: Absolutely.
7: God wants to help us. We can't do it on our own.
1: Right, right. Kathleen, you nailed it. You absolutely nailed it. Time is our friend when we are faced with a situation that could be a problem for us. And so you're right. We don't want to get impatient. We don't want to rush anything. So taking that time and say a prayer, we will get heaven's assistance. You nailed it, Kathleen. I just love that you finished this episode today. Thank you so much.
7: Praise God.
1: Yes, praise God is right. He's so good. God is so good. Thank you, Kathleen. The others that are calling in right now, the two other fine folks from Take Two Family, I'm sorry I'm not going to get to you. We're going to be down to the final minute. We've got a lot of text messages coming in. I'm going to read those after the show. There's a lot of detail. Thank you for sharing your stories. Okay, I'm not complaining. I'm so grateful to the Take Two Family. If you want to call in late, call in late. Michael and I are just suggesting for you to call in early so I can spend more time with you, but that's for Monday's show. Okay, so don't worry about it for today. You did great. Everybody came in at just the right time. Thank you again to the wonderful show team, Matt, Michael, and Rich, doing a great job. And don't forget to tune into the Spirit World tomorrow, where you can tell your guardian angel story. On Monday, do you think people practice what they preach? Do you think people practice what they preach? That's on Monday. You guys are so awesome. Jerry and I love the Take Two Family. You are so beautiful. Your hearts just shine through the radio, and that's why we love hanging out with you each and every weekday. Okay, that'll do it. And I just want to wish you all a beautiful and blessed weekend. We'll see you real soon.
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14: The Rosary is a meditative prayer on the life of Jesus. It can, while praying, give us a peace of mind and can remind us of our faith. It is not comprised of random prayers, but prayers to God on the life of Jesus. It is a prayer to God through the intercession of our Blessed Mother Mary. While I pray the Rosary, I usually offer it up to someone in need of help or offer it as a sign of peace or as a sacrifice to God. These are only a couple of the many significances of the Rosary.
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16: In this Sunday's Gospel, we hear our Lord make a promise. He says, "Some seed fell on rich soil and produced fruit, 100 or 60 or 30-fold. I wonder what our lives would look like if we took our Lord up on his word. That is, what would our lives look like if we put his word into practice? If we did his will, kept his commandments, went to mass every Sunday, said our prayers the way we should, acted like we followed him in our daily lives, watched our language, kept our promises, forgave our enemies, tithe to our local church? What would our lives look like if we really loved God the way that our faith tells us to? Well, according to this passage, our lives would look better. Jesus says that our lives will be fruitful, and in a way that really baffles the imagination. 100-fold, 60-fold, 30-fold. That's quite a return. It reminds us of what our Lord promised us. "I came that you might have life and have it more abundantly." I think that his promise offers us two challenges. The first is to resist the urge to put our faith in a box. Faith is much more than an emotional consolation. It's a practical aid to living life to the full. And secondly, we need to become more proud and bolder in our proclamation of our faith in public. Being a Christian doesn't take anything away from our humanity or what makes human life wonderful. Instead, it accentuates it. Jesus promises us that by obeying his word and living our faith from the inside, we will find the depths of life and leave a legacy behind us that is more valuable than anything else in the world. And with such a promise, why wouldn't we?
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18: Family, a prayer that we pray together is a powerful prayer. So please pray together with me our EWTN family prayer. Today we pray for young people. Heavenly Father, we worship you, our Creator. You have brought each one of us into existence because of your loving generosity. Protect young people from the many snares of temptation that surround them. Shield them from drugs, fornication, self-indulgence, and sin. Lead them in the path of life and of true love. Surround them with angels to guard, defend, and guide them. Let none of them be lost, but grant that they may fulfill your plans and find lasting happiness through Christ our Lord. Amen.
19: Behold the Lamb of God, who takes away the sins of the world. Take this, all of you, and eat of it, for this is my body, which will be given up for you. Take this, all of you, and drink from it, for this is the chalice of my blood,

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0: Have you ever noticed that most people think that rules apply to others but not to themselves? They always consider themselves to be the exceptions. What ends up happening, however, is that everybody is exceptional so that the rules don't apply to anybody. The result is something worse than chaos. It's a loss of all the categories of respect and justice. G.K. Chesterton says that when the exception has become the rule, that is the worst of all possible tyrannies. When the cardinal, formerly known as Ratzinger, gave his final homily before the papal conclave, he said, "We are living under the tyranny of relativism." What is relativism? It's when there are no rules, only exceptions. The man who was about to become pope was echoing Chesterton exactly.
1: 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Chesterton.
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3: This is Archbishop Emeritus Alfred C. Hughes. In the name of the Father, and of the Son, and of the Holy Spirit, Almighty God, our good Father, pour forth your Holy Spirit upon all of us, that we might deepen our appreciation for the dignity of every human life, from conception to natural death. Remove from us any and all temptations to regard that life as expendable. Grant to us a spirit of gratitude for life and a commitment to preserving and protecting it, and then experiencing the fullness of life in the life to come. In the name of the Father, and of the Son, and of the Holy Spirit. Amen.

Welcome to Stories from the Heart. I'm your host, Sandra McDevitt. Today, an incredible true story of one man's conversion, thrown out of a Protestant church because he didn't have enough faith to be healed from his paralysis. He comes across a spunky nun called Sister Fidelma. There was an Irish saint called Fidelma, and I'm researching her story. Stay tuned to find out about his conversion on another Story from the Heart.

I grew up under a very loving but strict evangelical family. We went to various churches. On September 2, 1961, we attended a Pentecostal church where I was baptized. In my teens, much to my shame now, I rebelled badly and wanted nothing to do with God. Later I got married and moved from Essex down to Derbyshire. I had forgotten God, but had God forgotten me as well? My wife and I began to attend a variety of churches, similar to my youth, but we never felt at home in any of them, though to be honest, the people on the whole were good and kind. Later we found another church in Essex, where we went for some years. Things were fine, but it wasn't to last. On December 31st, 1985, tragedy struck. I was involved in an accident at work, and I became a paraplegic. My case was not taken up in time, so we had no compensation, but blessed be God, all our needs were met. Then the difficulties really began. I have believed, and still do believe, that God can heal people today. But the church we were attending at the time took the verses of the Bible sadly out of context. Because I was not healed, it had to be because there was either sin in my life or that I didn't have enough faith. They said things like, "Sorry, God has not given me a word for you." And I had no hope. To my surprise and the complete bewilderment of my 14-year-old daughter, we were eventually dropped from the church. I tried to find somewhere else to worship, but it was not easy, as many churches were not wheelchair accessible. We found one locally that was evangelical, and the people were polite. But the next day, I had a visit from the pastor who told me in no uncertain terms, "We do not believe God heals today." We felt devastated, since we had not said one word about this and had only been to one meeting. I then decided that perhaps I could stay at home and read my Bible, pray, and keep my relationship with Jesus on my own. As you will know if you are a Christian, this is nearly impossible. Around our local shops, I used to occasionally run into a nun named Sister Fidelma, who later became one of my sponsors. She was charismatic, literally, and the love of Jesus shone from out of her face. We had some great times of fellowship. I have to say here that for 30-odd years, I was fiercely anti-Catholic and was taught that verses could be used to counter Catholicism. But of course, God has a marvelous sense of humor. I had an intense longing to pray somewhere other than my home, and Sister Fidelma suggested that, as her church was handicap accessible, why not in there? I was mortified. I did enjoy her company and good fellowship, but she was a Catholic. Months went by and my longing to find a place to pray increased. Finally, I asked if I could, but only under the condition that there was to be no preaching at me or any pressure. She smiled and said to let her know the time and she would make sure the doors were open. If you have not had my upbringing, you will never understand the problems I had just going into a Catholic church. The day came and I went with my Bible, holding it tightly and remembering over and over in my head special anti-Catholic verses, just in case. It was worse than I thought. First thing that caught my attention was an idol of Mary. Then I saw an idol of Jesus on the cross. I looked around desperately and found solace at the side of the church, where there was a stone pillar with a brass box on top with a candle by it. I positioned myself in front of it so that this pillar blocked my view of those terrible idols. My first prayer was, "Please, Lord, do not strike me dead for being in here. I just want to be alone with you and pray." I knew nothing of Catholic beliefs at all, except they worshipped Mary and the Pope was the Antichrist. This did not sit well with me, but I just sat there thinking of all the good things that God had blessed us with. I'm not sure how long I've been praying when this voice came so clearly into my head, "My child, be still. Be still and know that I am God." My immediate reaction was, "How can you be in a place like this?" I was so shocked, I hastily closed my Bible
and went straight home. The next Thursday, I went again, once more positioning myself so that I couldn't see the idols. But the same thing happened. "My child, be still, and know that I am God." This time, I felt that I should just be still. I waited, and as I sat there in my wheelchair praying, I had such a wonderful sense of God's love as peace flooded over my whole being. For about 6 weeks, this happened every Thursday, and eventually I met the priest, Father Allen, and I asked if we could have a chat.

called the tabernacle. They believe that Jesus becomes fully present during Holy Mass, and the remaining hosts, that is, his real presence, are reserved there in the tabernacle. Of course, this meant absolutely nothing to me, but he seemed very excited. I asked him not to pray with and for me, as I was a Christian and he was a Catholic. With a loving smile, he explained that Catholics are Christians, and he would pray for me. I couldn't get up fast enough. I didn't want anyone to see the tears in my eyes because I knew God was there and I had been rude. His loving reply drove deep into me like a sword and rebuked me far more than words could. When I prayed that night, the first thing I asked was that God would forgive my unloving attitude. Then I phoned up Father Allen and asked his forgiveness. He said it was not necessary, as he understood, and at any time I wanted to chat, just let him know. He finished by saying, "God bless you and keep you. You are in my prayers." Well, the very next day, we went to a rummage sale, and another little nun came up to me. I never found out her name, but still pray for her and thank God for her. She gently put her hand on my shoulder, smiled, and said, "God bless you. Do you know that the love of Jesus is in your eyes?" This was getting to be too much for me. Before I left her, she gave me a little paperweight in wood that I later found out had the images of Our Lady of Perpetual Help. I took it simply because I didn't know how to respond to such kindness and obvious love without causing offense. Some weeks went by. I started to go to Holy Mass on Sundays. I didn't understand most of it, but I knew that Jesus was truly there, and that at the consecration, when everyone knelt, I saw love and worship in the congregation's eyes. To be honest, I just wanted to get out of my wheelchair and prostrate myself at this point because I knew something holy was going on. I was amazed to see how much scripture was used all through the Mass. In fact, it all appeared to be from scripture. Well, this added to my confusion. Later, I saw a notice on the bulletin board saying there was going to be an RCIA course, and everyone was welcome to come. I let Father Allen know, and he was delighted. To cut a long story short, I was taught what the Church really believed, and my desire was to receive my Blessed Lord's body and blood. I knew this had to wait until I was confirmed and received into the Catholic faith. Then another mishap occurred. I was due to be received into the Church Easter 1995. However, another medical problem had flared up. It meant I had to have surgery. By the time I recovered, Easter would have come and gone. My longing was so great that I asked, "Can I not be received into the Church earlier?" February 11th, there was a special meeting in the church as the relics of Our Lady of Guadalupe were coming. When I went up to be blessed while the others received communion, Father Allen said, "Would you like to be received into the church tomorrow?" My smile was a mile wide. "Yes, please," I said. He had phoned the bishop to obtain this special permission. I went home and told my wife, Marion. She was 100% supportive. Truly, Proverbs 31 was written about her. And the next surprise came when I invited my father, and he came. The next day was just full of blessings and great emotion. It was Sunday, February 12, 1995. I was received into the faith that is so precious to me. I remember the loving look from Father Allen as he held up the host and said, "The body of Christ." And then, after he offered me the chalice and said, "The blood of Christ." My reply to both statements was, "Amen." To this day, my life is centered on our Lord Jesus Christ, especially the privilege to receive him at Holy Mass. The Pope, who I now honor and believe to be apostolic succession to St. Peter, was one of the keys in my journey when I saw him forgive the man who tried to kill him. I have learned that I am part of God's marvelous family and grieve at the disunity there is in his body. I am persuaded that I have something to do for Jesus, something that I can do, because each of us has a unique ministry. Mine is to tell of his marvelous love wherever I am. Please pray for me that God's will
may be achieved in my life.

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10: The power of prayer simply means that words have an effect. 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The power of prayer is in the words and in the sentiment, but it's also in the fact that God, who is omnipotent, all-powerful, answers our prayers.
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12: The year 450 AD. Nestorius, the Patriarch of Constantinople, claims that there are two persons in Jesus Christ, one divine and one human. Nestorius also objects to calling Mary the Mother of God and renames her Mother of the Savior. In 431 AD, the Emperor Theodosius II convenes the Council of Ephesus, which condemns Nestorius as a heretic. He is banished and dies in exile. 20 years later, at the Council of Chalcedon, Nestorianism is finally vanquished with the proclamation that Jesus is one divine person with both divine and human natures. Jesus is true God and true man who was born, died, and resurrected. Therefore, Mary is indeed the Mother of God.
13: This is Father Cedric Pizzegna. We pray together in the name of the Father, and of the Son, and of the Holy Spirit. Amen. Heavenly Father, we come to you in the name of Jesus. Abortion in our country and in our world is the greatest evil of our time. We simply and humbly ask you to end all abortions. Bless and protect the children in their mother's womb. Move in all those who are pregnant so they will choose life and live. May all babies conceived be given birth and grow and receive eternal life. Heavenly Father, we believe you hear our petitions. You will answer us positively. And we come in the name of Jesus through the intercession of the most blessed Virgin Mary. Amen. In the name of the Father, and of the Son, and of the Holy Spirit. Amen.
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19: 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I'm Doug Keck, joined as always by my co-host, EWTN chaplain, Father Joseph Mary Wolf. Great to be with you again, Father.
20: And always good to be with you, Doug, and to hear some more of mothers' insights into people's problems and issues.
19: So a couple of topics. We must obey God in all things, clearly. We don't all have the gift of tongues, certainly from the charismatic renewal. That came up a lot. Ask Jesus and Mary to be your friend. That sounds like good advice. Mm-hmm. And up first, how can I accept hard circumstances? Mm. Now, that is hard.
20: And this is a tough one here. But we can always turn our suffering into an act of love, that it can help us to grow in compassion for others. Everybody's carrying a cross. Often we don't see the cross they're carrying, but everyone in some way has some suffering in their own life, so it can help us to be more compassionate and understanding. And you know, one of our own friar priests, he lost his father to cancer when his dad was just in his 40s. He loved him very much. But it certainly must have had an effect on him thinking about the realities of life and what really matters, and perhaps was something that inspired him to his own priestly and Franciscan vocation.
19: I think one of the things that jumps out at me, the person here talks about, because of the two different situations that happened that Mother talks to them about, is that, you know, the fact that I've been a good person, that mm-hmm. idea of well, right. how could this be happening to me? And mm-hmm. this world we live in today, a certain amount of the health and wealth gospel, if you're doing the yeah. right thing, mm-hmm. you know, you should just be blessed. And if these things bad are happening to you, you must be doing something wrong.
20: Yeah, and so we look to Jesus, right? That's what Mother points out here. He was the innocent one. He was the perfect man. And yet he underwent all of this. Why? For love of us. So it's the same thing that we can do with our own sufferings. United to Christ, of course, that's what gives them a value. We can turn them into an act of love, as the message of Fatima teaches us, an act of love for God, an act of love for others, for the conversion of sinners, for example.
19: Right, and that's one of the great insights, I think, of the Catholic Church, the idea of that redemptive suffering, mm-hmm. that idea that this is not wasted. If these things are happening in your life, you can offer those things up. And there are also ways for yourself mm-hmm. to improve your own spirituality.
20: Yeah, a woman who had cancer thought that, she told me that she thought that was Mother's great teaching, how to suffer well, how to suffer with faith, how to make an offering of it.
19: That's right. How can I accept hard circumstances?
15: We have a call. Hello?
21: Hello, Mother Angelica.
15: And where are you from?
21: New York.
15: And what is your question?
21: Well, I'm 15 years old, and 2 years ago when I was 13, my father, who I had a very special relationship with, passed away. And after that, my mother remarried someone who I adore. He's a really wonderful man, and recently we found out that he has cancer. And I've always been taught to just accept what happens in your life and realize that it was something that God has planned for you. But sometimes I have trouble with the fact that I try to be a good person like all of my life, and these horrible things seem to happen, and I've always wondered why. And I thought that maybe you could give a little bit of insight into that.
15: Well, sweetheart, I don't think anybody can say why. Well, we know some why things, you know. People are bad, they do bad things. People are lustful, they do lustful things. People are uncouth and rude, and sometimes they offend us by word, by deed, by lies. They take away our self-respect, and there's just so many things people do. And they do these to innocent people. But who was the most innocent of all? Huh? The Lord. If I were God, thank God I'm not, I would have just forgiven everybody. Wouldn't that have been easy? Huh? To look down and see you miserable wretches. I'm going to forgive you now. No, you didn't do that. They waited centuries and centuries. And then in a certain time, he sent who? An angel? No. His son. Now we don't know, we because we are so faulty and weak and sinful, we don't know what it means to be holy like Jesus is holy. Infinitely holy, God-man. And he was born in a stable, unjust. Should not the rabbis and the doctors of the law come and in procession with candles and trumpets? They just... Then he had to run from a king who was jealous and ambitious. Wrong again. But he ran. He came back subject to a carpenter and Mary, his mother. The creator of all. Intelligence itself. Subject to two people. Holy that they were. If you look at his passion, which we will begin to look at soon, the most beautiful, the most holy God-man had to suffer the most awesome indignities by the hands of men. Why? Because he loved us. You see, today we don't understand that kind of love. Today, love is supposed to make you happy. Kind of short-lived, though. And we have all kind of problems. Love is supposed to make you feel good. That's short-lived, too. Otherwise, there wouldn't be so many divorces. When children come, parents are supposed to be bound together. Instead, many persecute, abort, kill, mutilate. Unjust. But God allows these things to happen to us. He does not ordain them. But he allows them to happen for our greater good. Our greater good. Hard to understand, huh? If you forgive, sweetheart, from your heart and go your way, and know that your dignity comes from the reality that God created you, decided that you would be before time began. In your mother's womb, he knit you together and brought you forth to know him and to love him and to accept the trials of this life like he did. Always giving it to his Father. You give it to Jesus. And there will come upon you a peace and a joy you've never had before.
19: Next up, we have another call. We must obey God in all things. That seems pretty straightforward, no?
20: It does, but we know that's not the history of the world, right? That there are dictators and tyrants who want to rob people of being really human, because the most basic human right that we have, fundamental freedom we have, is a freedom of conscience. And so no one has a right to impose upon that. You know, I was speaking with the postulator of Pope John Paul II's cause, and right. He and I and Father Mitch were having a conversation, and Father Mitch had gone to Poland, actually, in 1979. He said it seemed like everything was gray. It was colorless. People wouldn't talk to each other. But then Pope John Paul comes, and the faith gets revived. And he says later when he went there, people were talking with each other. There was a beauty that had entered into the world because of Christ.
19: Right, absolutely. And I thought what's also interesting on a different part of this discussion where the person talks about, you know, some of the issues they're dealing with, but also the idea that they love the network because there's always something new and exciting. And even going back to going on pilgrimage with Bob and Penny Lord.
20: Yeah, a very happy memory.
19: Right, absolutely.
20: And that we've revived that series, too, with a new open and so on to make it even more interesting. And I know a lot of the guys who come to visit us, too, that they've learned about the saints, you know, through Bob and Penny Lord and just details of their lives.
19: Well, those were two who obeyed God in all things.
15: We have a call. Hello?
0: Hello, Mother. My name is Barbara.
15: Okay.
0: And I'm from Stuartsville, New Jersey.
15: All right.
0: And I did miss you very much.
15: Thank you.
0: I'm glad you're back.
15: Good. Thank
0: Mother,
15: you.
0: Your show has been so tremendous. I mean, I get up every day. I can't wait because there's something new every day.
15: Thank you.
0: I go on pilgrimage and I see Bob and Penny Lord and I'm here and I'm there. I can't even do my work anymore.
15: Thank you, Jesus.
0: But I wanted to ask you, my husband has been diligently waiting for this answer. He wanted me to call you many times. He was baptized in the Catholic Church, and due to whatever circumstances, his mother changed the religion and they became Baptist. He then stopped going to the Catholic Church, but never received his communion nor his confirmation. Now my son-in-law is taking instructions and coming into the church. He was never baptized or any of the other sacraments. But now I see that my husband, he's been going to church with me quite regularly, but he refrains from coming really into the church for the rest of the sacraments only because when his mother died, I was there, I was present. She begged him right minutes before she died not to become a Catholic. And I stood there in astonishment. I couldn't believe my ears. And I always thought that she never really accepted me, and I knew then why. So he feels that he wants to know, if he did come into the church fully, would he be hurting his mother in any way with the promise that he made her? I think it bothers him very much, but I think also he would like to come in. I'll hang up and wait for your answer. Thank you so much, Mother Angelica. Thank you.
15: Well, he cannot honor that request in the first place because obedience is legitimate only when it gives a legitimate order or demand. And no one can say to you, please promise you will not enter the church. You see, that's a terrible thing. We hope when she saw Jesus, she was repentant. And if she's in purgatory, she may be there until he comes into the church. We don't know that. And I know some of you are not going to like what I just said, but that's okay. That's my humble opinion. But you see, first of all, he's not obliged to obey that, because to have the light to come into the church and not do it because your mother said no. See, she has no right to say that, and he has a perfect right not to obey that. My poor mother had a royal Italian fit when I left the convent, left for the monastery. My entire family, I understand, could be heard down the street. And I knew when I left that none of them liked it. They would be very angry and very upset. But we must obey God above all things. See? And to be called into the church is a great, great grace. And I feel that he should come home.
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19: And thank you so much for staying with us for part two of the program, Mother Angelica Answering the Call, with Father Joseph, Mary Wolfe, and myself, Doug Kecht. Our topic leading off the second part, Father, is we don't all have the gift of tongues. Not something you hear as much about anymore.
20: Not so much today. I like very much how Mother speaks about a charism. And it's something that is given to build up the body of the church, as St. Paul says. So that's the reason for any gifts, whether it's the gift of tongues, whether it's a gift of healing, whatever it might be, it's to build up the body of the church. And, you know, Sister Breeze McKenna, she talked about this benign tumor that she had that was causing her eye to twitch. And, well, she had the gift of healing. Why wasn't she healed? Well, she was, but it was through the instrumentality of doctors, which is the ordinary way in which God will bring healing to people. So I think sometimes these gifts, as Mother brings out, they're not for that person's individual needs, but as a gift to the church.
19: And also, I think the emphasis there that it's a gift, and the fact if one person has this gift, as they, as St. Paul talks about the many different gifts in the body of Christ, you know, it's you're not special because you happen to get this gift versus that particular gift. Or can I trade my gift for another?
20: Right.
19: And like you said, it's designed to help the body of Christ. It's not designed to make you more special or indicate that you're more loved by God.
20: And, you know, St. Paul, I just came across this recently. He mentions administration as a gift of the Holy Spirit. So we need those people who can keep things in order and keep the network going too, and all of the time constraints and all the things that we have. So there's different gifts that we have, but it's always to build up the body of the church.
19: Absolutely. And you were a great administrator. Let's see. We don't all have the gift of tongues, however.
18: We have another call. Hello?
3: Hello, Mother.
18: Yeah, where are you from?
3: I'm from Georgia.
18: And what is your question?
3: I have a real strong curiosity about the gift of speaking in tongues.
18: Mm.
3: I hear it on the other television channels when I'm flipping through, and they seem to use it real loosely, and I'm wondering how you get the gift, or who gets it, and why don't all of us have it?
18: Oh, dear. Well, St. Paul says, if you don't have somebody to interpret what you're saying, keep quiet. I think sometimes, and I'm not criticizing all the charismatics in the world, but I think we're too wrapped up. What, first of all, what is a charism? I have a charism. The Lord has given me the ability to speak to you, to speak on the air. I'm not afraid. I hope you like it. If you don't, you can always turn your dial, okay? So I don't have any fear. Now, ordinarily, people, they stiffen up. I've had people on the Wednesday night show, one in particular, and I said, you have a very dangerous work. Yes. I said, are you afraid? No. I mean, he froze. Just froze. See. So I know I have that gift, and I try to use it for you. Okay? We call that a charism. A charism is a gift that God gives people for other people. It's not for you to show off. I gave a talk at a charismatic convention one time, and I heard two people talking, and one said, I got the gift of tongues. What do you got? He says, I'm working on healing. I said, that's not the right way, I don't think. A charism, even if you have the gift of teaching,
15: Is that not a charism? Some people couldn't teach. They couldn't teach anything. And very brilliant people, they say, have a hard time teaching because they understand everything quickly. They don't have patience with the rest of us dummies, you know? So, but it is a charism to teach. It's a charism to be a doctor and really have compassion. Don't you notice the difference? You go to a doctor, he looks at you, he diagnoses you, $50, please, out. But if you have someone says, now, what's wrong? And sit down with you and listen. He says, well, I think I can help you. Now, isn't that different? One has a charism, see? Now, the charisms in the scripture, tongues, prophecy, and all the rest, are only for other people. They're not for you in particular. They're for other people. That's the word charism. What St. Paul says to go for the higher gifts, doesn't he? Huh? The higher gifts. Faith, hope, love, the seven gifts of the Holy Spirit. The gifts that make me holy, humble, loving, compassionate. The gifts that make me like Jesus. Now you say, why don't we all have it? I don't think we all need it. If you believe in the Eucharist, especially today, and you can go in my chapel, our chapel, or anybody else's church where he's really present, and you're aware of that presence, and you can fall on your knees in worship and adoration, that is a greater gift.
19: And closing out this week's show, we have a caller talking about the idea of asking Mary and Jesus to be your friend, and Mother's advice on that.
20: Yes, so we can lose people, and we do lose people that we're very close.

0: Yes, and Mother herself grieved when her mother died and when Sister Raphael died. She grieved, and yet not without hope. That's what St.
1: Absolutely.
0: Paul teaches us.
1: That's why you should ask Jesus and Mary to be your friend.
2: Well, we have a call. Hello?
3: Hello.
2: Where are you from?
3: Florida.
2: And what is your question?
3: Well, Mother Angelica, I'm not mad. I'm very sad.
2: What's
3: because I lost my mother 2 weeks ago.
2: I'm sorry.
3: And I just miss her so much. And I don't know if I can live without her. She was really unique. She wasn't just my mother. She was my friend. I never experienced this in my whole life. Can you help me, please?
2: Well, it's hard, honey. It's hard. But you see, you have to see the wonderful divine will of God. Maybe Jesus wants you to consider him as your dearest friend. Huh? Why don't you go to your next Catholic church, and it doesn't matter if you're Protestant or Catholic or not, just go and sit there. He's there. And say, Lord, I find this very hard. I don't know what to do without my mother. And I think you can help that pain and sorrow. Only time does that. But you can help and keep yourself from being in despair. Maybe you depended on your mom a little bit too much, huh? You think so? And this is deep suffering. And you can offer this suffering. Don't let it waste. Give it for people who are going to have abortions, and maybe the Lord will use that suffering, that loneliness, that sense of loss, to keep someone from having an abortion, keep a priest being a priest and not leaving the priesthood, keep these children that are in satanic worship or drug abuse and just everything. So use it, don't waste it. But then you need to go to Jesus and say, Lord, I depended on my mother too much, and now I have no place to go and I don't have a friend. Will you be my friend, Jesus? Will you be my friend? And he will. He will. And you can always remember her, but you have to look at Jesus. You know, we miss people. We should. You can't go around doing a T-berry dance because your mother died. But you cannot let it possess you, okay? We're going to say Hail Mary just for you. Hmm? And ask Jesus and Mary to be your friends. Hail Mary, full of grace, the Lord is with thee. Blessed art thou among women, and blessed is the fruit of thy womb, Jesus. Holy Mary, Mother of God, pray for us sinners, now and at the hour of our death. Amen.
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3: July is dedicated as the month of devotion to the precious blood of Jesus. 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
4: I am a Jewish person who became a believer 30 years ago in my 20s and was like a messianic Jew and went to evangelical churches. 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And one day I was driving home from Oregon by myself in the rain and I landed on 10

8:50 a.m., and I heard somebody talking. It was a nun who was talking about her faith in a very different way than I had ever heard, you know, evangelical Christians talking about faith. And I listened, and I was like, what is this? It's the truth and faith, but from a slightly different perspective. And I realized, oh my gosh, this is a Catholic radio station. That's odd. I was surprised to hear Catholics talking about Jesus in such a beautiful, holy way. I don't know why. Probably prejudice against Catholics. And then I started listening to Catholic radio, and I really found Tom Curran and Father Ricardo on my commute to work and my commute home. And I just was absolutely enthralled with how the word was shared from a Catholic perspective, which really completes my entire journey from being Jewish to evangelical, to being able to partake in the Eucharist, to understanding who the saints are, to understanding the role of Mary. And I became Catholic right before the pandemic, unfortunately. So I'm still feel like a new Catholic in a way, but it's a beautiful thing. And I love 10:50 a.m. radio for all the amazing shows and the teachings and the word. It's beautiful.

0: Hi, I'm Doug Keck, and welcome to The Catholic Sphere. You know, each week we tackle topics important to Catholics around the globe with a different host and a different focus. This week our subject is theology, the question, did Jesus really ask us to be perfect? To help us answer that question, we welcome our distinguished panel of experts, a perfect panel, in fact. We have EW10's Vice President of Theology, Colin Donovan, as always. He is with us here in Irondale, Alabama. And of course, we have the host of EWTN Radio's Call to Communion, very popular speaker, Dr. David Anders, joins us from our radio studio. And we're also joined by our good friend, EWTN Senior Theology Advisor, Mr. Noah Lett. Welcome, gentlemen. Thank you so much for taking the time to join us here on the Catholic Sphere. It's a perfect time to talk about this idea. We kind of talk sometimes about different topics over the year. Colin, as you know, with kind of like Jesus said, what? And we want to check what exactly was said and what exactly does it mean. So, Colin, have you been working on being perfect, or are you perfect already? And is that what the Lord meant?
1: Well, yes, no, and yes. And, you know, it is what the Lord meant. I think one of the most startling parts of the gospel is the Sermon on the Mount. And it's a sermon which is sort of a, you know, not a counter to, but an elucidation of the real meaning of what the Lord revealed on Mount Sinai, where he revealed the law. The law speaks of justice, justice to God, justice to man. And keeping the law is a way of being righteous, and another way of saying just. But what our Lord revealed in what is certainly his most preeminent public address of his public ministry in the Sermon on the Mount is the law of love. And so throughout history, the fathers in the church, these two have been sort of discussed side by side and compared one against the other. You know, our Lord himself said that he didn't come to do away with the law. Justice is always justice. It's based on the truth of reality, the truth of the divine nature and what we owe God, the truth of the human nature and what we owe each other and ourselves. But in the end, what we are called to is a communion with God himself, and that is a communion of love in the Holy Trinity. And so, in a way, he seems to repudiate many of the things of the law. Turn the other cheek. Don't strike back, but if somebody strikes you, turn the other cheek. Do not lust after anybody. All of these things are obviously developments in a certain sense, because in the Jewish world, especially in the Pharisaical world, which is very legalistic, it was hard for them to understand how this could be something that is the fruit of the Jewish tradition. Mm-hmm. But it is what he is calling us to be, and the one line I think that sums it up is, be perfect as the Father is perfect. And I think the church is still struggling to understand what it means to be perfect in that sense. Certainly perfect in the way, in the relationship of the divine persons within the Trinity, that communion of love. Mm-hmm. And our relationship to God must reflect that, but also our relationships within the church and within and in society. And we still struggle to understand how that is individually. The church has many works that speaks about the perfection of the individual, the three ways of the spiritual life, the way we are purged, the way we are come to an ever deeper and more profound and even supernatural knowledge of God, and finally how we are united with God in a very real sense, even in this life, in the unitive way. But these are, as Jesus himself said, only glimpses through a mirror darkly of what we will experience in heaven. And what we're trying to build on earth is, in some sense, a reflection of that very love within the Trinity.
0: Okay, Noah, let me ask you, some people write and say, they talk about the Sermon on the Mount and kind of the serious questions that our Lord brings up for all of us, a lot of challenges. And the question is, can anyone truly fulfill the call of the sermon? Is the Sermon on the Mount nothing but a pipe dream that's destined for failure if you try to live it out? And, you know, you try and do these things and you keep failing, and after a while, you know, maybe people give up. So how are we to see that?
2: Well, one of the ways you can look at the Sermon on the Mount is seeing that, like modern educational standards, Jesus is lowering his expectations because life is too hard, you know, and that's how they sometimes deal with the Sermon on the Mount. It's idealistic. And if I give you the little story, Sam will be running in the third grade track event this Saturday, but his father David will be running in a track and field event later in the Olympics. Which one has to do the greater and more strenuous preparations? Obviously, his father. The Sermon on the Mount calls us to a goal that is better, higher than the third grade track event, higher than the Olympics, because we can see how Christ tells us to prepare for heaven. And one of the passages I would point out is Matthew 10:33, where he says, "Whoever denies me before men, I will deny before my Father who's in heaven. Do not think that I have come to bring peace on earth. I have not come to bring peace, but a sword." I mean, there you go, is life cannot be more difficult than when you are being called upon to deny Christ, either by your own thoughts or by some persecutor. And right then and there, he calls you not to deny him. That's a very high standard. And that's the standard that the Sermon on the Mount is also calling us to. He says that I've not come to bring peace twice in this verse to emphasize the point. And he says, don't think that twice, so that we would understand that the standard is high. What kind of not peace is he talking about bringing? He says in verse 34, I've come to bring a sword. And here he is, a sword against those who would ask us to deny him, whether it's a thought in our head or some persecutor in front of us. He says, do not deny me. That's a high standard. And he doesn't tell us, oh, you know, no, life is too hard. I don't expect you really to stand up for me when someone's pointing a gun at you or your own thoughts are telling you it's better for you if to deny Christ.
3: Now, Dr. Anders, let me ask you, and that point being, a Jewish crowd sitting there listening to what our Lord is saying, and here we have our Lord, the Prince of Peace. You know, he's viewed that way, you know, certainly in today's world. We look at, you know, many of the things he says about working with neighbor, et cetera, those kind of things. At the same time, you know, he's laying these burdens on, you know, with like having to do with divorce and things like that, where it's less about the outward signs one does and practices and more about how one changes internally. So he's actually laying on heavier burdens than even what the law at the time did in many ways, right?
4: That's true. But, you know, the Catholic tradition has always taught that we don't lift ourselves by our own moral bootstraps. So when we hear these very challenging demands that Christ lays on us, and they are quite challenging, remember that we can't do those things without the grace of God. And that's a grace that works love in us. You know, as you know, Doug, I'm a convert to the Catholic faith, and there were a lot of things about Catholicism that perplexed me and were kind of mystifying when I was still Protestant. One of the most perplexing and bizarre to me was the consecrated life of priests and religious, and the way a priest would take a vow of perpetual celibacy and continence. It just seemed kind of inhuman, right? And I never will forget my very first confession. And, you know, I went through my whole confession and didn't really know what I was doing, but did the best I could. And I said, Father, you know, this is the first time I've ever spoken to a priest in a really intimate context. And would you mind if I ask you a personal question? He said, that would be fine. And I said, how do you do it? Right? You know, this vocation that you have and this call to celibacy and total donation of yourself in this way. And I expected he was going to say something like, well, you know, I get up every morning at 4 o'clock and take a plunge in an ice cold river and, you know, fast 18 hours a day or some kind of rigorous regime. Mm-hmm. But he didn't. He smiled and said, without batting an eye, he said, relationship with God. Mm-hmm. Like, that's the key. You know, it's born out of a loving relationship with God, which, of course, is a response to God's loving initiative to us. And I think most of us can relate that if there's someone in your life that you really love and care for deeply, the idea of sacrificing for them is not difficult. You know, Jesus said, my yoke is easy, my burden is light. And we can think of analogies in our own life where, you know, a parent doesn't think twice about sacrificing for their child. You know, if you have a dear friend, you don't think twice about giving them the shirt off of your back. And if we can have that same kind of love for God poured into our heart by the Holy Spirit, which Paul says we can, the love of God poured into our hearts, then Christ's burden really does become easy and light. Not that it isn't awe-inspiring, but it's a moral exertion that's born out of relationship with God from the work of grace in our hearts, not something that we can accomplish of our own powers on our own.
3: Okay. Colin, let me ask you, we live in a society that kind of wants to focus on self. And if we're going to be perfect society, we say, well, we've got to focus on all the things that we do to make ourselves, you know, as perfect as we can be in this world. In other words, our Lord seems to say the opposite, because he's talking about being other focused. Obviously, John Paul II talked about the other. And even Pope Francis obviously talks about that. So how does one become perfect by focusing on the other?
1: Well, John Paul II, of course, did it in the context of his own philosophical and theological background, by which he developed this idea. David referred to it, donation, this self-gift, which the Pope described as the actual act of love. We may have loving feelings for others, but when we actually act in love, do something for others, that's what the Pope was talking about. And this is a way, he said, of transcending ourselves. So he was trying to give a philosophical framework to the kinds of the theological ideas we're talking about, even within the Holy Trinity. The Father pours himself out. The Father and the Son pour themselves out. In these total gifts of self, you end up with the three persons, the Father, the Word, and the love, the Spirit of love. And so this is the model for us, and it's this giving of oneself, this transcending the boundaries of my own nature. Not just our, first of all, we have to transcend our fallen nature. You could call that the pure purgative way, that we have to overcome our fallenness. But even if we have integrated all of our faculties in such a way that by the standard anybody might use, you could say that we have a wholeness about us, or we might think of holiness in the spiritual sense, we still have to go beyond that, because God went beyond himself in order to bring us home to himself. And it's this transcending of self individually and even towards others in society and in the world, which is the perfect, the act of love, our way of imitating the Holy Trinity and its outpouring, its self-gift. And without that self-gift, it becomes simply for oneself. Human beings are full of mixed motives. We do many things for dual purposes. But as long as we have the higher purpose in view, that ultimately it's for the good, and the good, of course, ultimately being God, then all the other things sort of get subsumed and brought under and brought into this. Catholics understand that when we talk about making a morning offering each day, in which we take everything that we do, whether we're thinking intentionally in a particular moment about it, but we're giving it back to God. This is a way of sort of surrendering to this idea that everything is about the other, is to bring us back to God. So it's this transcending of self which is necessary to get us out of ourselves and to get us away from our natural egotism, which is self-preservation, self-satisfaction, and all of the other things which we identify as sinful attitudes.
3: Right. Now, Dr. Anders, let me go to you on the question having to do with suffering, because in perfection, you know, scriptures talk about, you know, how we're perfected in many ways, like refining, you know, metals and being made perfect. Yet again, in society today, we really deal in a world that says if you're suffering, there's something wrong. How do we as Catholics see that in the idea of being perfect versus being caught up in perfectionism or scrupulosity?
4: Well, absolutely. And so, you know, for Catholics, the picture of perfect spirituality is the person of Jesus Christ himself. And he was love incarnate. And one of the ways he displayed that was by solidarity, not only with the economically poor, but the socially marginalized, the tax collectors, the sinners, the prostitutes, and so forth. And he showed the extent of his love, obviously, through the crucifixion, which is this perfect manifestation of self-giving. Christ made an offering of his own life out of fidelity to God and love for neighbor. And we're called to imitate that. Jesus made that explicit. Being Christ's disciple means taking up the cross and following him. Mark chapter 8, anybody who wants to be my disciple has to take up his cross and follow him. And you should expect persecution and hardships and all the rest of it. And in the Catholic Church, there's this wonderful tradition that understands suffering, you know, not just as a kind of stoic grin and bear it, you know, you're going to have to put up with hard times, but a way of transforming it into something genuinely beautiful. When Jesus wrestled in the Garden of Gethsemane and he said, "Not my will, but thine be done," that becomes the picture of the Catholic attitude to suffering, that God has some reason for this in my life. If I can accept it, if I can accept the suffering that comes my way, then it actually has value. That has merit. That's expiatory, and it's not just that I'm subjectively happier. Which obviously, you know, if suffering comes your way, it's coming your way, whether you want it to or not. You have to deal with it or not. It's not just that kind of psychological acquiescence. There's actually positive value attributed to it. So St. Paul can say, "I fill up in my own flesh what's lacking in the sufferings of Christ for the sake of his body, the church." That this tremendous idea that because I suffer, I can dispose of that for the benefit of somebody else, that somehow in the divine economy, the hard time I'm going through may bring about a benefit for the people of God. Maybe in a way I don't know. Maybe I can say, you know, "I offer this suffering, Lord, for the benefit of my child, my grandmother, my friend, my country." And so it gives us the opportunity to make something, suffering, not just something to bear, but something to actually, ironically, paradoxically, have an occasion to be grateful for.
3: Noah, let me ask you, in dealing with that, you know, we live in a world today, many times people are, they're not religious, they're spiritual. And maybe I can lead myself to some spiritual perfection, but that spirituality really doesn't have a lot to do with how I live my physical life. What does the Catholic Church say about that?
2: Your body is more important than you know. Jesus Christ, he tells us that we must not deny him. And denial would not just be in our head, it would be what we do with our body. So when you're in that jail and someone says, "If you deny Christ, I'll let you out of jail," you say yes, and then your body moves beyond the doorway in the jail to outside the jail, which is a signal to everyone that, hey, his intentions are to disobey Christ. It's by our bodies that we show that we are aligned to Christ or not. It's by what we do with our bodies we can show whether we are moving toward adding to ourselves those things that will bring us to completeness. I prefer not the word perfection, but completeness, because that's what we're talking about here. You have to be complete. If I have a hammer and it doesn't have the handle part on it, you know, where the leather is, it's not a complete hammer, because when I hammer with it, it's going to hurt my hand. A good hammer that's complete has the leather wrapped around it or whatever it is that cushions my hand, and also the top part, you know, with the two ends. That's a complete hammer. We're incomplete. Christ wants to make us complete. And we show ourselves to be complete or incomplete, not just by what we think, but what we do with our bodies. By what we do with our bodies, we are able to learn what it is that God wants us to do, says I believe it's Romans 12, where he says, "I beseech you therefore, brethren, by the mercies of God, to present your bodies as a living sacrifice." There, what you do with your body is important, because by presenting your body as a living sacrifice to Christ, you are then showing an orientation interiorly. If you don't put your body on the altar, you are not showing an interior disposition, which is, in fact, you know, an important thing, but we show it with our bodies.
3: Okay. Well, as a follow-up on that, to you, Colin, on what Noah just talked about, the idea of, you know, somebody would say, well, you know, kind of the fundamental option kind of idea, the idea, well, fundamentally I'm with God, and I certainly internally, he knows what I really believe, so why does it matter what you think I really believe? So, you know, if I have to lie about a particular situation to save myself because I believe that's the right thing for me to do, my conscience tells me to do that, and God knows I'm doing it for the right reasons, is that a problem?
1: Well, the church has been plagued and is being plagued by a kind of error, heresy that's been around since the early centuries. the Manichees, the Albigensians, and others who sort of made this dualistic separation, you know, that the body was unimportant. You know, sure, I'm doing things with my body, which classically have been called sinful, gravely evil, and so on, but my heart is pure and my heart is intent on God. No, we are not angels. We are not animals. We are both spiritual and material creatures. And there is a unity of our body and our soul that has to be respected. And if we're not respecting that, then we are not living rightly. And so I think what Noah was saying was certainly exemplified that, and that is that there has to be this unified vision of things. Again, back to Pope John Paul II, he talked a great deal about this, that there is a tendency today in various movements, and he was, of course, dealing first as a priest in the 50s writing on these subjects, and then as a bishop writing on them, and then as a pope writing and speaking on them. This idea that, well, it's only what I have consciously in my mind that's what I hold that's important. And he said what this does is it separates the unity of man. And, of course, the devil loves that, but God doesn't, and it doesn't do us any good. So we do have to seek the unity of our action, that our actions are our wills, as he spoke of, John Paul did, that is, are making our own self-determination, of which we collect all of our resources, our passions, our intellect, and our will, and we take a step forward, to go beyond ourselves now, to be healed, to be made whole, as we've all spoken of now. That this is how we, on a very natural level, because of the way God made us, we satisfy the commandments on the one hand, but we also satisfy the commandment of love, of going beyond ourselves. That there's always another step to take. There's no end of steps. And it's interesting that in the early church, there was a period in which the period of persecutions in which if somebody gave their life for Christ in an imitation of Christ, that this is how one became a saint, specifically a martyr. But most of those who were recognized at the altar were those who were martyred. They died for Christ. But when we got beyond the era of persecution, the church had to look for other imitatio Christi, other imitations of Christ, and they looked to the idea of this heroic virtue by which not only you are virtuous, but you are heroically. In other words, that charity is the driving force, and ultimately the gifts of the Holy Spirit which lift us beyond ourselves and help us to see what God wants us to do in a situation, even beyond what humanly might seem the approach. And in all of the cases I think we've discussed, we can see that human beings could conclude that, well, it's only necessary that I go this far, you know, that I don't co-op with evil, but I say, well, I'm not going to oppose you. And I think this is perhaps the way this Manichaeism is expressed today, that nobody is prepared to oppose evil. Nobody is prepared to put their body and their life thereby on the line in doing the right thing, opposing evil, and continually trying to be good, to be perfect as right. The Father is perfect.
3: Right. I wonder whether part of that, Dr. Anders, is also as a lot of Catholics look and they look for their leadership, but they sometimes don't seem to think that they see people putting themselves on the line. In an article I read, it said, in Matthew 7, Jesus criticizes Pharisees for praying and fasting in public just for attention rather than growing closer to God. This person writes, our world seems to suffer the opposite problem. Some people seem to think that all God wants is good intentions and that the deeds we do out of good intentions really don't matter or not really actually that good. And of course, the road to hell is paved with good intentions, kind of alluded to that. Demanding that our morality become internal does not do away with the opposite meaning of acts we do. The good intentions doesn't make a slap a sign of affection. It had to do with the article here. So, I mean, as coming into the Catholic Church, in many ways, growing up as a cradle Catholic, your faith was outward in the sense of going to Mass and kind of these signs you had, you know, holy pictures and a crucifix and things like that. But otherwise, much of your faith was considered, you know, to talk about your faith in public or to do those kind of things for many Catholics was seen as bragging or who does this person think they are, which might have come out of the Irish Church in a lot of ways, which had been persecuted, of course. But you as a a Protestant coming into that out of maybe a communion that was a little more outward in their expression of faith. How did that impact you?
4: Oh, yeah, I really appreciate the question. So I think it's important to draw a distinction between the faith as something private, and that, I think, is what you were describing in the culture of American Catholicism, you know, maybe within the last several decades to century, versus the faith as something interior. Mm-hmm. And the idea that, well, my faith is private, I don't have to share it, yeah, that's a deficit. That's wrong. Mm-hmm. But that the faith is something interior, that's absolutely critical to the faith, because it's the transformation of my interior life through charity that enables me to live the life of virtue. So when I approached Catholicism as a convert, I was used to a very performative Christianity that frankly did not put that much emphasis on the interior life, but did put a lot of emphasis on certain kinds of works. Ironic, since we decried the value of works for salvation, in particular proselytism. So I would gauge my success as a Christian by how many converts could I win. And of course, that was just a matter of rhetorical skill. I could manipulate people into admitting my point of view, and then I would go home and feel satisfied. And it took me decades to realize at one point that I didn't actually care about the people that I was so-called evangelizing. I actually, believe it or not, I persuaded a woman one time to leave the Catholic faith, or to at least to affirm a sort of evangelical Protestant view of the Christian life. And I felt very good about myself because of that. And then some decades later, I realized, you know, I don't remember that woman's name because I didn't actually care about her as a human being. You know, she was a mark. She was somebody I could, a tool I could manipulate in the service of my self-aggrandizing spirituality. And the challenge that Catholicism put to me was that I had to actually genuinely care about other human beings. And the picture of Mother Teresa made a tremendous impact on me, right? And it wasn't just that she and the sisters did good works, which, of course, they did plentiful good works. She herself rejected the idea that her ministry was tantamount to a form of social work. You know, she said, I'm not a social worker. My sisters are not social workers. We are religious. We are religious. We are religious. Our goal is not simply to materially help people, which we do, but it's to see Christ in them and to practice a spirituality where we believe we are growing closer to Jesus precisely by growing closer to the poor. So it was this union of, you know, a very demonstrative spirituality that could be seen in good works, but combined with a genuine transformation of one's vision, of one's interior life, and an identification in love with the people that one was helping. So that was a very, very challenging, but also a very attractive vision of the Christian life to me, and one very different than the one I'd grown up with.
3: 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Thank you again, Colin Donovan, of course, Dr. David Anders, and our good friend Noah Lett for being with us here today on The Catholic Sphere.

0: One of the reasons we should go to Mass is because it is the food of the saints that we receive. And for the saints, they understood rightly that the time after Holy Communion, that those moments are the most precious moments of our lives.
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6: A lot of people presume that organized religion is somehow shallow. After all, organized religions try to define God, to put him in a box, so to speak. And wouldn't a supreme being be more vast and undefinable than that? So they end up being attracted to a spirituality that's more, well, vague. But if you think about it, Catholics claim that God is love. And if God is love, wouldn't he want to stoop down to our level so that we could know him? Wouldn't he make himself understandable and definable for our sakes? Wouldn't love choose to become as approachable as an infant or as plain as bread so that we could draw near to him, know him, and touch him? You see, we Catholics didn't put God in a box. God put himself there for our sakes, and love would do nothing less. And there's nothing more vast or more profound or more beautiful than that. This is Chris Stefanik from RealLifeCatholic.com.
7: When I begin my prayer time, I always enter into it with the expectation that God wants to teach me something. And it has to start with my willingness to share my heart with God, not just say words at him. So whether I'm using more formal prayers or a more conversational style of prayer, I have to bring my heart and my life and my real self to God. And by having that dialogue, we're able to enter into a deeper relationship, and he's able to show me how to use all the events of my life to draw closer to him.
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9: In this Sunday's Gospel, we hear our Lord make a promise. He says, some seed fell on rich soil and produced fruit, 100 or 60 or 30-fold. I wonder what our lives would look like if we took our Lord up on his word. That is, what would our lives look like if we put his word into practice? If we did his will, kept his commandments, went to Mass every Sunday, said our prayers the way we should, acted like we followed him in our daily lives, watched our language, kept our promises, forgave our enemies, tithed to our local church. What would our lives look like if we really loved God the way that our faith tells us to? Well, according to this passage, our lives would look better. Jesus says that our lives will be fruitful, and in a way that really baffles the imagination. 100-fold, 60-fold, 30-fold, that's quite a return. It reminds us of what our Lord promised us. I came that you might have life and have it more abundantly. I think that his promise offers us two challenges. The first is to resist the urge to put our faith in a box. Faith is much more than an emotional consolation. It's a practical aid to living life to the full. And secondly, we need to become more proud and bolder in our proclamation of our faith in public. Being a Christian doesn't take anything away from our humanity or what makes human life wonderful. Instead, it accentuates it. Jesus promises us that by obeying his word and living our faith from the inside, we will find the depths of life and leave a legacy behind us that is more valuable than anything else in the world. And with such a promise, why wouldn't we?
8: For more information, go to www.stjohnleadershipnetwork.org.
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11: One nation under God.
12: In saying the Rosary, Mary invites us to join her on a journey through the life of Jesus. In it, the Holy Spirit asks us to imitate the faith and love of the Mother of our Savior. Because we say the Rosary with our body and our spirit, it should touch us at every level of our being. It is no monotonous ritual, but a deeply contemplative Christian prayer. In the glorious mysteries, we contemplate the triumph of Jesus in his resurrection, the birth of the Church with the coming of the Holy Spirit, and how Jesus took his mother into heaven and crowned her as its queen. In the name of the Father, and of the Son, and of the Holy Spirit. I believe in God the Father Almighty, creator of heaven and earth, and in Jesus Christ, his only Son, our Lord, who was conceived by the Holy Spirit, born of the Virgin Mary, suffered under Pontius Pilate, was crucified, died, and was buried. He descended into hell. The third day he rose again from the dead. He ascended into heaven and sits at the right hand of God the Father Almighty, from whence he shall come to judge the living and the dead.
13: I believe in the Holy Spirit, the Holy Catholic Church, the communion of saints, the forgiveness of sins, the resurrection of the body, and life everlasting.
12: Our Father, who art in heaven, hallowed be thy name. Thy kingdom come, thy will be done on earth as it is in heaven.
13: Give us this day our daily bread, and forgive us our trespasses, as we forgive those who trespass against us. And lead us not into temptation, but deliver us from evil.
12: Hail Mary, full of grace, the Lord is with thee. Blessed art thou among women, and blessed is the fruit of thy womb, Jesus.
13: Holy Mary, Mother of God, pray for us sinners, now and at the hour of our death. Amen.
12: Hail Mary, full of grace, the Lord is with thee. Blessed art thou among women, and blessed is the fruit of thy womb, Jesus.
13: Holy Mary, Mother of God, pray for us sinners, now and at the hour of our death. Amen.
12: Hail Mary, full of grace, the Lord is with thee. Blessed art thou among women, and blessed is the fruit of thy womb, Jesus.
13: Holy Mary, Mother of God, pray for us sinners, now and at the hour of our death. Amen.
12: Glory be to the Father, and to the Son, and to the Holy Spirit.
13: As it was in the beginning, is now, and ever shall be, world without end. Amen.
12: The first glorious mystery, the resurrection of Jesus from the dead. If Christ be not risen from the dead, then our faith is in vain, St. Paul says. The resurrection of Jesus has changed everything for mankind. Our sorrow has been turned into joy, our darkness into light, our despair into hope. Jesus, we celebrate your victory over sin and death. May your resurrection fill us with the light of new life. Our Father, who art in heaven, hallowed be thy name. Thy kingdom come, thy will be done on earth as it is in heaven.
13: Give us this day our daily bread, and forgive us our trespasses, as we forgive those who trespass against us. And lead us not into temptation, but deliver us from evil.
12: Hail Mary, full of grace, the Lord is with thee. Blessed art thou among women, and blessed is the fruit of thy womb, Jesus.
13: Holy Mary, Mother of God, pray for us sinners, now and at the hour of our death. Amen.
12: Hail Mary, full of grace, the Lord is with thee. Blessed art thou among women, and blessed is the fruit of thy womb, Jesus.
13: Holy Mary, Mother of God, pray for us sinners, now and at the hour of our death. Amen.
12: Hail Mary, full of grace, the Lord is with thee. Blessed art thou among women, and blessed is the fruit of thy womb, Jesus.
13: Holy Mary, Mother of God, pray for us sinners, now and at the hour of our death. Amen.
12: Hail Mary, full of grace, the Lord is with thee. Blessed art thou among women, and blessed is the fruit of thy womb, Jesus.
13: Holy Mary, Mother of God, pray for us sinners, now and at the hour of our death. Amen.
12: Hail Mary, full of grace, the Lord is with thee. Blessed art thou among women, and blessed is the fruit of thy womb, Jesus.
13: Holy Mary, Mother of God, pray for us sinners, now and at the hour of our death. Amen.
12: Hail Mary, full of grace, the Lord is with thee. Blessed art thou among women, and blessed is the fruit of thy womb, Jesus.
13: Holy Mary, Mother of God, pray for us sinners, now and at the hour of our death. Amen.
12: Hail Mary, full of grace, the Lord is with thee. Blessed art thou among women, and blessed is the fruit of thy womb, Jesus.
13: Holy Mary, Mother of God, pray for us sinners, now and at the hour of our death. Amen.
12: Hail Mary, full of grace, the Lord is with thee. Blessed art thou among women, and blessed is the fruit of thy womb, Jesus.
13: Holy Mary, Mother of God, pray for us sinners, now and at the hour of our death. Amen.
12: Hail Mary, full of grace, the Lord is with thee. Blessed art thou among women, and blessed is the fruit of thy womb, Jesus.
13: Holy Mary, Mother of God, pray for us sinners, now and at the hour of our death. Amen.
12: Hail Mary, full of grace, the Lord is with thee. Blessed art thou among women, and blessed is the fruit of thy womb, Jesus.
13: Holy Mary, Mother of God, pray for us sinners, now and at the hour of our death. Amen.
12: Glory be to the Father, and to the Son, and to the Holy Spirit.
13: As it was in the beginning, is now, and ever shall be, world without end. Amen.
12: O my Jesus, forgive us our sins, save us from the fires of hell, and lead all souls to heaven, especially those most in need of your mercy. The second glorious mystery, Jesus ascends into heaven. Jesus is the head, and we, the church, are his members. And so we hope to be with him in glory someday. St. Paul says, you have been raised to new life with Christ. Set your heart on things that are in heaven, not the things here on earth. We pray now that the Holy Spirit will fill us with new hope every day. Our Father who art in heaven, hallowed be thy name, thy kingdom come, thy will be done on earth as it is in heaven.
13: Give us this day our daily bread, and forgive us our trespasses, as we forgive those who trespass against us. And lead us not into temptation, but deliver us from evil.
12: Hail Mary, full of grace, the Lord is with thee.

0: Blessed art thou among women, and blessed is the fruit of thy womb, Jesus.
1: Holy Mary, Mother of God, pray for us sinners, now and at the hour of our death. Amen.
0: Hail Mary, full of grace, the Lord is with thee. Blessed art thou among women, and blessed is the fruit of thy womb, Jesus.
1: Holy Mary, Mother of God, pray for us sinners, now and at the hour of our death. Amen.
0: Hail Mary, full of grace, the Lord is with thee. Blessed art thou among women, and blessed is the fruit of thy womb, Jesus.
1: Holy Mary, Mother of God, pray for us sinners, now and at the hour of our death. Amen.
0: Hail Mary, full of grace, the Lord is with thee. Blessed art thou among women, and blessed is the fruit of thy womb, Jesus.
1: Holy Mary, Mother of God, pray for us sinners, now and at the hour of our death. Amen.
0: Hail Mary, full of grace, the Lord is with thee. Blessed art thou among women, and blessed is the fruit of thy womb, Jesus.
1: Holy Mary, Mother of God, pray for us sinners, now and at the hour of our death. Amen.
0: Hail Mary, full of grace, the Lord is with thee. Blessed art thou among women, and blessed is the fruit of thy womb, Jesus.
1: Holy Mary, Mother of God, pray for us sinners, now and at the hour of our death. Amen.
0: Hail Mary, full of grace, the Lord is with thee. Blessed art thou among women, and blessed is the fruit of thy womb, Jesus.
1: Holy Mary, Mother of God, pray for us sinners, now and at the hour of our death. Amen.
0: Hail Mary, full of grace, the Lord is with thee. Blessed art thou among women, and blessed is the fruit of thy womb, Jesus.
1: Holy Mary, Mother of God, pray for us sinners, now and at the hour of our death. Amen.
0: Hail Mary, full of grace, the Lord is with thee. Blessed art thou among women, and blessed is the fruit of thy womb, Jesus.
1: Holy Mary, Mother of God, pray for us sinners, now and at the hour of our death. Amen.
0: Glory be to the Father, and to the Son, and to the Holy Spirit.
1: As it was in the beginning, is now, and ever shall be, world without end. Amen.
0: O my Jesus, forgive us our sins, save us from the fires of hell, and lead all souls to heaven, especially those most in need of your mercy. The third glorious mystery, the descent of the Holy Spirit. Mary is present with the women when the Holy Spirit comes upon the apostles like tongues of fire. An ancient antiphon in the prayer of the church describes what happened. This is the day of Pentecost, Alleluia. Today the Holy Spirit appeared to the disciples in the form of fire and gave them his special gifts. He sent them into the world to proclaim that whoever believes and is baptized will be saved. We pray that we may experience the fullness of our baptism through the power and gifts of the Holy Spirit. Our Father, who art in heaven, hallowed be thy name. Thy kingdom come, thy will be done on earth as it is in heaven.
1: Give us this day our daily bread, and forgive us our trespasses, as we forgive those who trespass against us. And lead us not into temptation, but deliver us from evil.
0: Hail Mary, full of grace, the Lord is with thee. Blessed art thou among women, and blessed is the fruit of thy womb, Jesus.
1: Holy Mary, Mother of God, pray for us sinners, now and at the hour of our death. Amen.
0: Hail Mary, full of grace, the Lord is with thee. Blessed art thou among women, and blessed is the fruit of thy womb, Jesus.
1: Holy Mary, Mother of God, pray for us sinners, now and at the hour of our death. Amen.
0: Hail Mary, full of grace, the Lord is with thee. Blessed art thou among women, and blessed is the fruit of thy womb, Jesus.
1: Holy Mary, Mother of God, pray for us sinners, now and at the hour of our death. Amen.
0: Hail Mary, full of grace, the Lord is with thee. Blessed art thou among women, and blessed is the fruit of thy womb, Jesus.
1: Holy Mary, Mother of God, pray for us sinners, now and at the hour of our death. Amen.
0: Hail Mary, full of grace, the Lord is with thee. Blessed art thou among women, and blessed is the fruit of thy womb, Jesus.
1: Holy Mary, Mother of God, pray for us sinners, now and at the hour of our death. Amen.
0: Hail Mary, full of grace, the Lord is with thee. Blessed art thou among women, and blessed is the fruit of thy womb, Jesus.
1: Holy Mary, Mother of God, pray for us sinners, now and at the hour of our death. Amen.
0: Hail Mary, full of grace, the Lord is with thee. Blessed art thou among women, and blessed is the fruit of thy womb, Jesus.
1: Holy Mary, Mother of God, pray for us sinners, now and at the hour of our death. Amen.
0: Hail Mary, full of grace, the Lord is with thee. Blessed art thou among women, and blessed is the fruit of thy womb, Jesus.
1: Holy Mary, Mother of God, pray for us sinners, now and at the hour of our death. Amen.
0: Hail Mary, full of grace, the Lord is with thee. Blessed art thou among women, and blessed is the fruit of thy womb, Jesus.
1: Holy Mary, Mother of God, God, pray for us sinners, now and at the hour of our death. Amen.
0: Hail Mary, full of grace, the Lord is with thee. Blessed art thou among women, and blessed is the fruit of thy womb, Jesus.
1: Holy Mary, Mother of God, pray for us sinners, now and at the hour of our death. Amen.
0: Glory be to the Father, and to the Son, and to the Holy Spirit.
1: As it was in the beginning, is now, and ever shall be, world without end. Amen.
0: O my Jesus, forgive us our sins. Save us from the fires of hell. And lead all souls to heaven, especially those most in need of your mercy. The fourth glorious mystery, Mary is taken up into heaven. Mary offered God not only her soul, but her body as well. God needed it to fulfill his plan of salvation. For Jesus to become man, he had for 9 months to become inseparably one flesh with his mother. She is the flesh and blood of Jesus, the Holy One, whom the Lord will not allow to see corruption. So when her life is over, she is taken body and soul into heaven. Under her protective mantle, all Christians gather to form the church. May the prayers of this woman, clothed with the Son, bring Jesus to us and to the whole world. Our Father, who art in heaven, hallowed be thy name. Thy kingdom come, thy will be done on earth as it is in heaven.
1: Give us this day our daily bread, and forgive us our trespasses, as we forgive those who trespass against us. And lead us not into temptation, but deliver us from evil.
0: Hail Mary, full of grace, the Lord is with thee. Blessed art thou among women, and blessed is the fruit of thy womb, Jesus.
1: Holy Mary, Mother of God, pray for us sinners, now and at the hour of our death. Amen.
0: Hail Mary, full of grace, the Lord is with thee. Blessed art thou among women, and blessed is the fruit of thy womb, Jesus.
1: Holy Mary, Mother of God, pray for us sinners, now and at the hour of our death. Amen.
0: Hail Mary, full of grace, the Lord is with thee. Blessed art thou among women, and blessed is the fruit of thy womb, Jesus.
1: Holy Mary, Mother of God, pray for us sinners, now and at the hour of our death. Amen.
0: Hail Mary, full of grace, the Lord is with thee. Blessed art thou among women, and blessed is the fruit of thy womb, Jesus.
1: Holy Mary, Mother of God, pray for us sinners, now and at the hour of our death. Amen.
0: Hail Mary, full of grace, the Lord is with thee. Blessed art thou among women, and blessed is the fruit of thy womb, Jesus.
1: Holy Mary, Mother of God, pray for us sinners, now and at the hour of our death. Amen.
0: Hail Mary, full of grace, the Lord is with thee. Blessed art thou among women, and blessed is the fruit of thy womb, Jesus.
1: Holy Mary, Mother of God, pray for us sinners, now and at the hour of our death. Amen.
0: Hail Mary, full of grace, the Lord is with thee. Blessed art thou among women, and blessed is the fruit of thy womb, Jesus.
1: Holy Mary, Mother of God, pray for us sinners, now and at the hour of our death. Amen.
0: Hail Mary, full of grace, the Lord is with thee. Blessed art thou among women, and blessed is the fruit of thy womb, Jesus.
1: Holy Mary, Mother of God, pray for us sinners, now and at the hour of our death. Amen.
0: Hail Mary, full of grace, the Lord is with thee. Blessed art thou among women, and blessed is the fruit of thy womb, Jesus.
1: Holy Mary, Mother of God, pray for us sinners, now and at the hour of our death. Amen.
0: Hail Mary, full of grace, the Lord is with thee. Blessed art thou among women, and blessed is the fruit of thy womb, Jesus.
1: Holy Mary, Mother of God, pray for us sinners, now and at the hour of our death. Amen.
0: Glory be to the Father, and to the Son, and to the Holy Spirit.
1: As it was in the beginning, is now, and ever shall be, world without end. Amen.
0: O my Jesus, forgive us our sins. Save us from the fires of hell. And lead all souls to heaven, especially those most in need of your mercy. The fifth glorious mystery, the coronation of Mary in heaven. Mary's whole life was veiled in a mystery of faith. Even her Son will not lift this veil when she is blessed by a woman in the crowd. Blessed are those who hear the word of God and keep it, he says. Now Jesus lifts the veil, and brightness streams from Mary's crown to light up all the hidden years of washing, cooking, sewing, sweeping, caring for her own, and dealing with her neighbors. It was all for Jesus. In her, Jesus has raised up the lowly. From being looked on as of no importance, she is now Queen of Heaven. Lord, may our insignificant lives and our quiet and hidden service of you form a bright crown for us in glory. Our Father, who art in heaven, hallowed be thy name. Thy kingdom come, thy will be done on earth as it is in heaven.
1: Give us this day our daily bread, and forgive us our trespasses, as we forgive those who trespass against us. And lead us not into temptation, but deliver us from evil.
0: Hail Mary, full of grace, the Lord is with thee. Blessed art thou among women, and blessed is the fruit of thy womb, Jesus.
1: Holy Mary, Mother of God, pray for us sinners, now and at the hour of our death. Amen.
0: Hail Mary, full of grace, the Lord is with thee. Blessed art thou among women, and blessed is the fruit of thy womb, Jesus.
1: Holy Mary, Mother of God, pray for us sinners, now and at the hour of our death. Amen.
0: Hail Mary, full of grace, the Lord is with thee. Blessed art thou among women, and blessed is the fruit of thy womb, Jesus.
1: Holy Mary, Mother of God, pray for us sinners, now and at the hour of our death. Amen.
0: Hail Mary, full of grace, the Lord is with thee. Blessed art thou among women, and blessed is the fruit of thy womb, Jesus.
1: Holy Mary, Mother of God, pray for us sinners, now and at the hour of our death. Amen.
0: Hail Mary, full of grace, the Lord is with thee. Blessed art thou among women, and blessed is the fruit of thy womb, Jesus.
1: Holy Mary, Mother of God, pray for us sinners, now and at the hour of our death.
0: Hail Mary, full of grace, the Lord is with thee. Blessed art thou among women, and blessed is the fruit of thy womb, Jesus.
1: Holy Mary, Mother of God, pray for us sinners, now and at the hour of our death. Amen.
0: Hail Mary, full of grace, the Lord is with thee. Blessed art thou among women, and blessed is the fruit of thy womb, Jesus.
1: Holy Mary, Mother of God, pray for us sinners, now and at the hour of our death.
0: Hail Mary, full of grace, the Lord is with thee. Blessed art thou among women, and blessed is the fruit of thy womb, Jesus.
1: Holy Mary, Mother of God, pray for us sinners, now and at the hour of our death. Amen.
0: Hail Mary, full of grace, the Lord is with thee. Blessed art thou among women, and blessed is the fruit of thy womb, Jesus.
1: Holy Mary, Mother of God, pray for us sinners, now and at the hour of our death.
0: Hail Mary, full of grace, the Lord is with thee. Blessed art thou among women, and blessed is the fruit of thy womb, Jesus.
1: Holy Mary, Mother of God, pray for us sinners, now and at the hour of our death. Amen.
0: Glory be to the Father, and to the Son, and to the Holy Spirit.
1: As it was in the beginning, is now, and ever shall be, world without end. Amen.
0: O my Jesus, forgive us our sins, save us from the fires of hell, and lead all souls to heaven, especially those most in need of your mercy. Hail, Holy Queen, Mother of Mercy. Hail our life, our sweetness, and our hope. To thee do we cry, poor banished children of Eve. To thee do we send up our sighs, mourning and weeping in this valley of tears. Turn then, most gracious Advocate, thine eyes of mercy towards us. And after this our exile, show unto us the blessed fruit of thy womb, Jesus. O clement, O loving, O sweet Virgin Mary, pray for us, O Holy Mother of God,
1: that we may be made worthy of the promises of Christ.
0: Thank you for joining us in this beautiful prayer. Always remember that Our Lady of the Rosary is our mother and our friend. She mediates for us between God and the world, between Christ and the Church, between the world of the saints and this veil of tears. May she stand with you at all the crossroads of your life and point the way to her Son. And may the blessing of Almighty God, the Father, the Son, and the Holy Spirit come down upon you and remain with you always.

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1: In the name of the Father, and of the Son, and of the Holy Spirit. Amen.
2: You expired, Jesus, but the source of life gushed forth for souls, and the ocean of mercy opened up for the whole world. O fount of life, unfathomable divine mercy, envelop the whole world and empty yourself out upon us.
0: 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O blood and water, which gush forth from the heart of Jesus as a fountain of mercy for us, I trust in you. O blood and water, which gush forth from the heart of Jesus as a fountain of mercy for us, I trust in you.
2: Our Father, who art in heaven, hallowed be thy name. Thy kingdom come. Thy will be done on earth as it is in heaven.
0: Give us this day our daily bread, and forgive us our trespasses, as we forgive those who trespass against us. And lead us not into temptation, but deliver us from evil. Amen.
2: Hail Mary, full of grace, the Lord is with you. Blessed are you among women, and blessed is the fruit of your womb, Jesus.
0: Holy Mary, Mother of God, pray for us sinners now and at the hour of our death. Amen.
2: I believe in God, the Father Almighty, creator of heaven and earth, and in Jesus Christ, his only Son, our Lord, who was conceived by the Holy Spirit, born of the Virgin Mary, suffered under Pontius Pilate, was crucified, died, and was buried. He descended into hell. On the third day, he rose again from the dead. He ascended into heaven and is seated at the right hand of God, the Father Almighty. From there, he will come to judge the living and the dead.
0: I believe in the Holy Spirit, the Holy Catholic Church, the communion of saints, the forgiveness of sins, the resurrection of the body, and life everlasting. Amen.
2: Eternal Father, I offer you the body and blood, soul and divinity of your dearly beloved Son, our Lord Jesus Christ, in atonement for our sins and those of the whole world. For the sake of his sorrowful passion,
0: have mercy on us and on the whole world.
2: For the sake of his sorrowful passion,
0: have mercy on us and on the whole world.
2: For the sake of his sorrowful passion,
0: have mercy on us and on the whole world.
2: For the sake of his sorrowful passion,
0: have mercy on us and on the whole world.
2: For the sake of his sorrowful passion,
0: have mercy on us and on the whole world.
2: For the sake of his sorrowful passion,
0: have mercy on us and on the whole world.
2: For the sake of his sorrowful passion,
0: have mercy on us and on the whole world.
2: For the sake of his sorrowful passion,
0: have mercy on us and on the whole world.
2: For the sake of his sorrowful passion,
0: have mercy on us and on the whole world.
2: For the sake of his sorrowful passion,
0: have mercy on us and on the whole world.
2: Eternal Father, I offer you the body and blood, soul and divinity.

0: on the whole world.
1: For the sake of his sorrowful passion,
0: have mercy on us and on the whole world.
1: For the sake of his sorrowful passion,
0: have mercy on us and on the whole world.
1: Eternal Father, I offer you the body and blood, soul and divinity of your dearly beloved Son, our Lord Jesus Christ, in atonement for our sins and those of the whole world. For the sake of his sorrowful passion,
0: have mercy on us and on the whole world.
1: For the sake of his sorrowful passion,
0: have mercy on us and on the whole world.
1: For the sake of his sorrowful passion,
0: have mercy on us and on the whole world.
1: For the sake of his sorrowful passion,
0: have mercy on us and on the whole world.
1: For the sake of his sorrowful passion,
0: have mercy on us and on the whole world.
1: For the sake of his sorrowful passion,
0: have mercy on us and on the whole world.
1: For the sake of his sorrowful passion,
0: have mercy on us and on the whole world.
1: For the sake of his sorrowful passion,
0: have mercy on us and on the whole world.
1: For the sake of his sorrowful passion,
0: have mercy on us and on the whole world.
1: For the sake of his sorrowful passion,
0: have mercy on us and on the whole world.
1: Eternal Father, I offer you the body and blood, soul and divinity of your dearly beloved Son, our Lord Jesus Christ, in atonement for our sins and those of the whole world. For the sake of his sorrowful passion,
0: have mercy on us and on the whole world.
1: For the sake of his sorrowful passion,
0: have mercy on us and on the whole world.
1: For the sake of his sorrowful passion,
0: have mercy on us and on the whole world.
1: For the sake of his sorrowful passion,
0: have mercy on us and on the whole world.
1: For the sake of his sorrowful passion,
0: have mercy on us and on the whole world.
1: For the sake of his sorrowful passion,
0: have mercy on us and on the whole world.
1: For the sake of his sorrowful passion,
0: have mercy on us and on the whole world.
1: For the sake of his sorrowful passion,
0: have mercy on us and on the whole world.
1: For the sake of his sorrowful passion,
0: have mercy on us and on the whole world.
1: For the sake of his sorrowful passion,
0: have mercy on us and on the whole world.
1: Eternal Father, I offer you the body and blood, soul and divinity of your dearly beloved Son, our Lord Jesus Christ, in atonement for our sins and those of the whole world. For the sake of his sorrowful passion,
0: have mercy on us and on the whole world.
1: For the sake of his sorrowful passion,
0: have mercy on us and on the whole world.
1: For the sake of his sorrowful passion,
0: have mercy on us and on the whole world.
1: For the sake of his sorrowful passion,
0: have mercy on us and on the whole world.
1: For the sake of his sorrowful passion,
0: have mercy on us and on the whole world.
1: For the sake of his sorrowful passion,
0: have mercy on us and on the whole world.
1: For the sake of his sorrowful passion,
0: have mercy on us and on the whole world.
1: For the sake of his sorrowful passion,
0: have mercy on us and on the whole world.
1: For the sake of his sorrowful passion,
0: have mercy on us and on the whole world.
1: For the sake of his sorrowful passion,
0: have mercy on us and on the whole world. Holy God,
1: holy mighty one,
0: holy immortal one, have mercy on us and on the whole world. Holy God,
1: holy mighty one,
0: holy immortal one, have mercy on us and on the whole world. Holy God,
1: holy mighty one,
0: holy immortal one, have mercy on us and on the whole world.
1: Eternal God, in whom mercy is endless and the treasury of compassion inexhaustible, look kindly upon us and increase your mercy in us, that in difficult moments we might not despair nor become despondent, but with great confidence submit ourselves to your holy will, which is love and mercy itself.
0: In the name of the Father, and of the Son, and of the Holy Spirit. Amen.
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3: 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No

0: Welcome back to Bless the Play. Ron Meyer, joined today by Father Burke Masters. If you listen to the first half of the show, you know that, he was a pretty good baseball player. In fact, the opening of Bless the Play, we have the announcer describing his grand slam that led the Mississippi State Bulldogs into the 1990 College World Series. He won the game for the Bulldogs and played some pro ball for a little bit and then got the call. And we're going to talk about how he got the call. All right, so you play minor league baseball and you get into the working world. Something happened during that period of time before you entered Mundelein Seminary in Illinois.
1: It did. So I worked as an actuary for a short time. I majored in math in college. I love math. And I was making good money as an actuary, but I realized, like, this wasn't my calling. And so I did some research, and I thought, I can become a major league general manager. And I got my master's degree from Ohio University and started working in sports management. Started working for the Kane County Cougars, a minor league team here in Illinois. And worked there 4 years, loved it, had a job offer with the Florida Marlins. One of my college roommates had become a Major League Baseball agent, was looking for a partner in the business. And then my girlfriend invited me to go to Adoration. Mm-hmm. And it was in that time of Adoration, we would go weekly for an hour. And in that silence, I started to hear God's voice, not audibly, but in my heart. And God was saying, I want you to be a priest. And it definitely was a calling because I didn't want to be a priest. It wasn't something I went looking for. But every time I would go to pray, the thought of priesthood would rise to the surface. And so I thought, God, if you want me to be a priest, you have to make it clear. And so people started coming up to me saying, you know, I think you'd make a good priest. And mm-hmm. I believe God speaks to us in our hearts through prayer, but he also speaks to us through other people. And it was like, if I can use a basketball analogy, he was putting the full court press on me. And so eventually I thought, okay, God, I'll give it a try. I'll go to seminary for 1 year, and I don't think I'm going to like it. And then I'll go back to Stephanie, my girlfriend, and our plans together. And I entered Mundelein Seminary in 1997, mm-hmm. and I just felt this overwhelming peace when I entered. And I thought, This is what God has created me to do.
0: Yeah. So I want to get a little bit real about this because it might be a young man listening to this show. When you went into the seminary, did you still have doubts as you went along? Is it, or you had this overwhelming consolation that I'm going to be a priest? Talk about that journey and some of the, maybe the conflicts that have happened in your life during that time.
1: Yeah, it's a great question. Even though I felt overwhelming peace when I entered, my mother was diagnosed with cancer at the end of my first year. So seminary for me was a 5-year process. And my mother died after my first year of seminary. And I went through a faith crisis. I remember when we buried her, I was hoping to see, you know, her soul rising or see angels or something. And I saw nothing. And I really came into this kind of existential doubting, like, God, are you real? Mm-hmm. I'm giving you my life as a priest, and now you take my mother, the closest person to me in my life. And so I was really close to giving up on the church, on God, on the priesthood, everything. But little by little, God was showing me that he was with me. One quick example was my mother appeared to me in a dream a couple months after she died, and people can say it was just a dream, but I know God was speaking to me. My mother was about She died at age 57, which is young. But in this dream, she was about 25, beautiful as ever. She was rocking a baby in her arms. And I have two older brothers that are living, another brother that was stillborn. Mm-hmm. And I believe that was my brother that I'd never met. And in this dream, she looked at me with this beautiful smile. And she said, Burke, heaven is real. Jesus is real. And don't stop what you're doing. It was like she knew, you know, I was ready to throw in the towel. And honestly, after that, there were some ups and downs in the seminary, but I felt this consolation then that, okay, Lord, this is what you want me to do. And that was 26 years ago, and I'm still going on sharing, you know, the good news of Jesus Christ the best way I can.
0: Yeah, and taking your mom along with you, obviously, during this time. And I, you know, in the book, Father Burke has some great anecdotes of, especially of his girlfriend and what happened with that situation. And I'm not going to have you talk about that. People are going to have to go buy the book to find out. But it's an awesome story. But I want to move ahead now to you being a priest. 22 years, and you never got on the field as a Major League Baseball player, but you did get on the field as a Major League Baseball chaplain with the Chicago Cubs. So here you go, Father Burke. Your Major League Baseball dream did, in fact, come true.
1: It did. Yeah. So I was ordained a priest in 2002. And I thought I'd given up my career in baseball, given up career in, you know, with my girlfriend, everything. I'm like, God, I've given up everything for you. And what's in it for me? And what I sense God was saying is just trust me. So 2013, I got a call from Ray McKenna, who we both know well. And he said, Father Burke, we hear that you played baseball and we need a Catholic chaplain for the Chicago Cubs. Mm-hmm. Like, that's awesome. I'm not a Cub fan. I have become a Cub fan. I always say I've had two major conversions in life, and the harder one was becoming a Cub fan. but I'm all in now. So Joe Madden, as you know, is the manager of the Cubs in 2016. And he said he went to Catholic schools all the way through. He said, Father Burke, priests have impacted my life greatly. You have free reign here with the Cubs. In fact, do you want to practice with the team tomorrow? I said, are you serious? So the next day I'm on the field, full uniform. I'd become friends with Miguel Montero, and we're playing catch on the field down in Mesa, Arizona. Batting practice starts, and I go in the outfield, and I'm talking with Kyle Hendricks, one of the pitchers for the Cubs, who I think may be the only guy still on the Cubs from that 2016 team. And as we're talking, these tears start to roll down my face, and it was like, God, my first thought was, there's no crying in baseball, you know? And then my next thought was, it was like God was saying, Burke, this was your dream to be a Major League Baseball player. I remember that as a young boy, but now you're living my dream as a priest, and you get to do it in the major leagues. And it's as if God has shown me that when we're generous with the gifts and talents God has given us, and when we follow his call, his will for our lives, he doesn't take away what we love, but he takes it, blesses it, multiplies it, and gives it back to us in ways that we never imagined. And when I wrote my book, I thought it almost seemed like somebody else's life because it's such an amazing story, but it's what God has done in my life. And I always say everybody out there has a story to tell. And when we give our lives over to God, it's an amazing journey.
0: Yeah, indeed. Let's to play Ron Meyer chatting today with Father Burke Masters, a.k.a. the baseball priest. He's the author of the book, A Grand Slam for God. Now, Father Burke, you look at the world through a different set of lenses that I can't and most people can't who aren't a priest. What, when you look through that lens, what can you share with us that inspires you about humanity and maybe some of the struggles as well?
1: Yeah. A couple important lessons I've learned in the way I view the world. One is I've come to understand that not only am I a beloved child of God, and that's groundbreaking, but that everybody else is as well. I used to think there were just like really bad people out there, but I think there's wounded people, that every person is a child of God, but we act out of our woundedness. And so I always try to see the best in other people, to try to see that, you know, that people are like a treasure chest. Sometimes they have a very hardened shell, but inside there's a treasure there. And as a priest, that's what I'm always looking for, is to say, how can I bring the love of God into their lives? And I see people where that outward shell starts to melt, and the beauty and the goodness of people start to shine through when they experience the love of God.
0: Now, there may be some young, both boys and girls listening to this show who want to be or are competitive athletes, and maybe there's a mixed message out there in their environment or the world that they live in that being competitive and being have a life of faith are not compatible. What say you when you hear something like that?
1: Yeah, there is a kind of a prevailing thought out there, right, that faith in sports or competitiveness and faith are incompatible. But the truth is, and you know, I remember this kind of sums it up. I remember going to my spiritual director one day And I said, is it okay to have ambition in the spiritual life? And he said, as long as all of your ambition is directed toward God, he said, the greatest saints had ambition, but it was to give honor and glory to God. Mm-hmm. And so he says, use that competitive nature that you have, use that drive that you have to do all for the glory of God, as Saint Ignatius would say. And so that's always a great reminder for me that whenever I start to turn, you know, that glory inward and try to have people honor and glorify me, that's when I get into trouble. But when everything I have, the drive to do something great is directed toward the glory of God, that's when amazing things can really happen. And it really keeps me humble, because I know it's not about me. It's about glorifying God in all that I say and do.
0: Well, some good words there. And Father Burke Masters has been our guest. And like I mentioned, he's the author of the book, A Grand Slam for God. And I'm telling you, folks, get the book. There's a number of anecdotes in there that we haven't talked about that will inspire you and just be a good story. And you can get the book on Amazon. You could also go to wordonfire.org. And it's also at fine bookstores everywhere. Well, Father Burke, thanks so much for the time today about sharing your journey. And it's been fun talking a little bit of baseball here on Blessed to Play. I thank you for joining us.
1: Yeah, it's been a pleasure for me, too. God bless you, Ron, and all your listeners.
0: 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I'm Ron Meyer. We'll catch you next time right here on Blessed to Play.
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7: Ever wonder how we should pray? 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Do what you're supposed to do, when you're supposed to do it, in the way it's supposed to be done.
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14: Good evening and welcome to The Journey Home. I'm Marcus Grodi, your host for this program. This is one of the episodes of The Journey Home when I invite a former guest back to kind of fill us in on what's happened since the last time he appeared on The Journey Home program. That's tonight. Our guest is Frank Cronin. He was a former atheist and a revert. He was on the program, 2013. But since then, he's written a great book called The World According to God. And that sounds like he's talking about the Holy Bible, but kind of. But it's really a book, and he'll talk about that. It's, as the subtitle is, The Whole Truth About Life and Living. We'll get into that in a little bit. But first, Frank, welcome back to The Journey Home.
15: Thanks, Marcus. Pleasure.
14: It's been a few years.
15: It has.
14: And you've moved, and you were working before. Now you're just retired doing nothing.
15: Yeah, I'm taking care of my 91-year-old mother-in-law and writing books and articles, but yeah.
14: What we usually do when I have a guest back is, certainly you've told your story before in The Journey Home, and those of you who are wondering, you can go to EWTN.com or even the Coming Home Network, chnetwork.org, and watch the old program, but still, would love to have you kind of at least go through a summary of it, if you would. What is it that brought you into the church? Start way back, though. Where'd you come from?
15: I was raised a Roman Catholic, but in a nominal way. I went through Catholic schools through 1 year in college. But by the time I was 19, I pretty much had concluded that the church and God and all that was just a nice fairy tale. And I don't know that I was a hard-headed atheist, but I was certainly an agnostic, tacit atheist. And I stayed that way until my mid-30s.
14: Wow. So jumping through all the hoops didn't get your heart turned to God during that whole time?
15: Probably by fifth grade, I think I was taking it sort of serious. But after that, our family lifestyle and stuff, it just wasn't there.
14: Yeah.
15: And so I just kind of did like many people do, just go to college, and you just shed it. You know? No one talks about it. It's deemed to be foolish or silly or old-fashioned or an anachronistic way of looking at things. So I kind of bought right into that. And then I was about to get married to my wife, and 10 days before we were due to get married, she became a born-again Christian. Well, this didn't go down well for me. I had some serious...
14: What had she been before?
15: She was baptized in, like, in the Orthodox Church. You get everything at once.
14: Yep.
15: And then her family moved to Long Island, and she started attending a Roman Catholic church. And she would tell the story of all the typical Roman Catholic priest horror shows of angry priests and whatever. So that really bothered her. I had angry nuns, but I always figured I got what I had coming. So I never felt like they weren't being unjust. But for Annie, that was a little more trying for her. And I think she held on to a belief in God through most of that. But to become a born again Christian 10 days before we were to get married, that was a big deal, because I felt like I'm kind of philosophically inclined. So I realized this is no small thing, bringing this into the midst of this relationship, especially as... So on our wedding day, and even a number of times over the honeymoon, I said, look, this is an issue. In 6 months, I'm out of here. She understood that that's where it was. Wow. So we got back from our honeymoon, and, you begin daily living. And for me, my wife is such a solid human being that I just couldn't dismiss this out of hand.
14: Yeah.
15: And when I would ask her, well, how do you know, which is the typical modern question, right? Like, how do you know this? She said, I don't know. I just know that. And that seemed like really lame to me. It was like, really? You have to do better than that. And then I realized, I don't know if she said it or I figured this out, probably a little of both, that I knew I loved her and I could point to some evidence, but it was somehow the evidence of love was bigger than the evidence. And so that caused me to kind of, okay, I'll be fair about this, and I'll take a look at this God guy. And so it took me about 3 years before I became a monotheist, and then I had to deal with this fellow named Jesus. And it wasn't like that was unfamiliar to me as a...
14: How'd you become a monotheist? Through reading, through intellectual reflection?
15: Some reading. The last year or so, my mother-in-law, who was insidiously effective, would hand me like a C.S. Lewis book, and I read. So I was like, okay, I mere Christianity, okay, I can see that. Problem of pain, fine. And so I began to kind of get there. You know, I'm sure early on there was probably a deistic phase. Okay, there's some kind of nebulous being out there, whatever that might be. So I became that. And then there was the Jesus thing, understanding, like, because he makes some pretty outrageous claims. And even in the book, you can't get a more preposterous claim than God became a human being and walked around on the planet. And so that required a different level of proof. And so I could begin to see how that would make sense. The whole Jesus as a good teacher doesn't make sense in light of the things he says. I mean, despite the moral rectitude of everything that he does speak about, it falls apart when he starts saying, like, I am the truth. And so, and then I became a born-again Christian. I had that experience. And it seemed for me, that maybe just because I was particularly twisted or whatever, it seemed like I was getting born again every month. You know, I would have some major spiritual experience at church. And then Annie and I, in 1992, we both seemed to be asking similar questions. We had heard, you know, preachers talk about, if you give your life to God, he'll show you what to do with it. Well, that's one of those things you don't read books about. That's a crucible of experience thing. And so we were curious about that. At the same time, we were wondering, at least for me, I think more so in a Trinitarian sense, okay, what or who is the Holy Spirit? So those two things coincided, and 6 months later, I was down at Regent University getting starting a master's in theology.
14: Whoa.
15: And I already had a master's. I didn't like the first one, but he let us down there, and I homeschooled my daughters while I was a full-time divinity student.
14: Wow.
15: So,
14: Before we go on, and I hate to pause you there, Frank, I remembered something that I think you had said before in talking about, on the one hand, standing for morality while at the same time not believing in a God,
15: mm-hmm.
14: and the struggle with that.
15: Right.
14: That there you were. I think you were a teacher, a vice principal, mm-hmm. and you were defending morality, but you didn't have the foundation. And that reminds me of what you just said about Jesus, being a great teacher, but being crazy and thinking he's God.
15: Right.
14: It was like there's a disconnect
15: right.
14: here.
15: There is a disconnect.
14: And there was a disconnect in your own life.
15: Right. And looking back, and I wouldn't have saw it this way, but the kids I worked with, when I got out of getting my bachelor's degree, I started working in group homes and psychiatric settings with all the tough kids, mostly boys, because those are the tough kids. But and so what I found there is that I would be talking to them, not just from a psychological standpoint, because I think for those kids, the psychology isn't deep enough or rich enough. There's a moral component to all psychology, you believe, as well. So I would talk to them about that. And with those kind of kids, you can't appeal to just authority. It can't be because I say so. And they often don't obey right away. So you have to go through some reasoning. And what I found is that I would have to use reason to get them to see this, as well as, hanging out with them. You use your personality in anything you can get. So I would do that. So, and I think moving into my own recognition of who God was made sense. It's almost like I followed, although not in a formal sense, the Plato-Aristotle thing, where there was reason develops this, and where those guys finish most of the time is, this is hinged to the gods. So later on, that's why after the Hellenization of the Mediterranean, after Alexander the Great, that's why the Greek culture got into Egypt and they summoned 70 Hebrew scholars to convert the Hebrew scriptures into Greek, because they understood this was another stream saying the same thing, but bringing a theology that was way beyond the polytheistic pagan culture that they were dealing with. So So I guess I followed that route accidentally, you know, and I wouldn't know that at the time, but looking back on it, I did.
16: The reason I also mentioned that is that we've had so many atheists, former atheists on the program, that often at some point it's as if God uses this awareness that I'm trying to live a moral life, but why?
15: Mm-hmm.
16: Because if you don't believe in a creator or someone to whom you're accountable because you're just a creation, if you don't have that, then all your morality eventually is going to fall through.
15: Well, and somebody has to put that morality there. Otherwise, it's evolutionary or contrived. And if it's contrived, somebody else can contrive it in a different way, as opposed to we're getting to an inherent morality. So
16: our guest is Frank Cronin. So of all things, there you are quickly in seminary.
15: Right.
16: But you didn't anticipate that.
15: No, and I didn't want to go either. I had been to grad school. It's not a fun deal. Although the way God's worked it out, he, in addition to that first master's, I picked up five other graduate degrees. And and people say, well, you must love school. It's like, no, I don't like school. This wasn't my idea. But I
16: Five other degrees. Whoa.
15: You know, so it is what it is. You know?
16: Okay, so and that was a Protestant seminary, right?
15: It was a Protestant seminary, and after that I did a year at Harvard, in a pre-doctoral year at Harvard, and then down at Columbia, did all of the doctoral work except for a dissertation in organization and leadership. So he obviously knew, he gave me a pretty good mind, although I wasn't using it properly, I guess, but he kind of made that way. And then when I became a Catholic, you know, you can't just become a Catholic. Or I couldn't, at least. I had to go get a degree, so I got a postmaster's degree in Catholic theology, too. So,
16: what started turning you back to the church? Because you were solidly Protestant there.
15: Yeah, and I wasn't like a lost Protestant. I had a good church and a good pastor. I had a good ministry life because I was doing things with education, either as a consultant or teaching on that, and parenting classes, and I did a lot with the youth in our small city, the kids from the housing projects and so on. And then my secretary at work, she used to tell me this all the time. I've been there about 6-7 years. She said, Frank, you're more Catholic than the Catholics. And she would know, because I'm a Catholic, and I know what they are. You're more Catholic than I was. Like, yeah, okay, Terry. And she asked me at summer vacation, because she was off in the summer, if I would read this book. And she had told me about your program. She said, you should be on that program. And she said that she wrote two letters to get me on before I ever got on. But
16: before you even Catholic,
15: well,
16: yet, right?
15: I don't know. She's kind of a great woman and just takes life by the horns. Anyhow, she gave me a Rome Sweet Home to read over the summer vacation. I work in the summer, but she didn't. And I said, sure, I'll read it. And the day I was reading this, my wife and my two older daughters were in Greece for a summer abroad, and my wife was going over to join them for 10 days, and I was home with my youngest daughter and the family dogs. So I hit this paragraph in the middle, and in four sentences, Scott Hahn decimated sola scriptura on its own definition. Basically, if Scripture doesn't say only, you can't say only Scripture by your own definition. Mm-hmm. So he didn't, and for me that was significant, partly because I think I tacitly understood that God is a rational God, and he doesn't do logical contradictions like that. That couldn't be right. And so for me, I probably read that paragraph 10 times in a row and thinking about it. And then I spent an hour and a half talking at my 16-year-old daughter, explaining to her, you know, if this is this, this will change, and that's going to change. This is, we have to do this, this. And she was like, Dad, I don't want to be a Catholic. And, but I spent some time then the rest of that summer doing the legwork from a scriptural standpoint, and then started reading other things. And by the fall, I was ready to be a Catholic, but no one else in my family was.
16: I was going to say that, you know, I want to go back to that little statement you said about if the word only isn't there.
15: Right.
16: You know, the most common scripture that's used by non-Catholic Christians to defend sola scriptura is that verse in 1 Timothy 3:16-17 that says all scripture is inspired.
15: Right. but all isn't only. Of course, all scripture's inspired. Catholics would have no trouble with that, and I would have no trouble with that. But because I had spent time in a Protestant seminary, when you exegete that word, all is all and only is only, and they're two different things.
16: Yeah. And of course, the other part of that statement, all scripture is inspired, is that actually that statement connects to something you said about 10 minutes ago. Because when Paul wrote that to Timothy, the word scripture in that they were using was that the book done by those 70 scholars.
15: Right. Oh, the Septuagint. Yeah, okay. Nope.
16: You know, when he said all scripture inspired, at that point, it wasn't the New Testament. He's talking about
15: correct.
16: The Septuagint.
15: Yeah, correct.
16: Because that's what they would have used.
15: Yeah.
16: They were using that Greek translation. They weren't reading the Hebrew translation at that point. They're using that. So even then, if it's only scripture, then we're talking only Old Testament.
15: And that's a good point to make, because in exegeting that, you want to situate it in the time and place as best it can be, as well as look at the word study. So that's a very good point. Yeah, that wasn't one that dawned on me, but
16: it was one that got me.
15: No, the
16: same thing you're talking about. But as Catholics, we recognize that the Holy Spirit, who guided the writing of this, now we can recognize what that verse means. That all Scripture does mean the Word of God, and it is good for training us as that Scripture. We recognize that, but we also recognize that how we interpret it's a big part of the equation.
15: Yep. Yeah. So that changed it for me. From there, so then I have the problem of how do I solve the problem of the family? And so I decided.
16: You thought this happened when they were overseas, right?
15: Right. Well, they all come back and it's like, what are you talking about? Especially my wife. It's like, Catholic? Really? And so what I ended up doing is we decided to go to our Protestant service and starting, I think, middle of September that year. And after that, we typically, we were good Christians. We would not work on Sunday and whatever. And so there was family. No one had jobs. We all would spend an afternoon, typically. So we would have church. Then we would have our Sunday dinner. And after dinner, we sat in the living room, and we took turns, but I read aloud Rome Sweet Home, sentence by sentence, word by word, discussing as it went. And I have a house full of women. So it was great to have Kimberly's perspective as Scott's perspective, and they paralleled them as they're working their way through that. And at the end of that, then we read The Lamb's Supper, also by Scott Hahn. That was I think from my perspective, a smart tactical move. and then by May, I think I said, look, Mom and I are ready. We're going to be Catholic. Molly, who was under 18, you're Catholic because I said so. And when you get to be 18, you can decide. But I asked the other two to come to an RCIA. I was lucky enough to find a priest at one of the local parishes who would do RCIA just for our family on Sundays after Mass. So I said, we're going to do this, and you can go and ask the questions from the expert. And really work that through. And, within 5 months, 6 months, everybody was in. And they're still Catholics to this day. So.
16: What year did you come in?
15: 07.
16: 07. Okay. So we're talking 13 years.
15: Yeah.
16: 14 years ago. What was the hardest part about the journey into the Catholic Church for you and your wife? As you look back, what was the biggest barrier?
15: I think for me, it was very simple because I think if my wife was here and sitting next to me, she might tell a different story. But for me, it was a fairly straightforward thing. It's like, well, if this is wrong, this is wrong. I mean, the logical contradiction, it falls apart on its own. And from my perspective, and this may be that rational side of me, if you don't have a theory of knowledge, an epistemology, you don't have anything. If your epistemology is flawed, the way you establish authority and truth, then you don't have anything. There's nothing there. So to me, it was shocking, but it was pretty straightforward. This is like, okay, it didn't threaten my relationship with God and my belief in Jesus or any of that stuff. I went through none of that. This was just like, oh, this is wrong. Okay, so like, talk to me now and let me figure out what's right. And then I started doing the homework, and it it just seemed to, it was just a steamroller.
16: I read just yesterday a statement by George Weigel in an introduction to a book of fiction. And he says in there that it's too bad every person should be required to take English twice in their life. They should be required to take it later when they'll appreciate what they were learning.
15: Yeah.
16: Because when we took it in college, we didn't give a rip.
15: Right, you're just trying to get through it.
16: Now, when you're later, I wish I'd have paid attention.
15: Yeah.
16: It's, from what you said, almost sounds like the same thing with our Catholic faith sometimes. Yeah. That we need to relearn it when we later can appreciate what we picked up as a kid. And maybe we didn't appreciate it then.
15: Well, and I think in some measure I'd agree with that. I mean, I was in high school post-Vatican II. And so whatever I received my last two or three years in religion class in high school, and that's not to fault them, but there was just, those are the times, what I know now about adolescence, I work with the most of my life, that logical, rational, apologetic would have been key. Because when, if you really know and understand the arguments and the proof of this, I mean, you may not like it, but you can't deny it.
16: Yeah.
15: I mean, not all of science that we know for certain do we like or even have, but we know it's true, and we operate our lives based on that. The same thing with, you know, the Catholic faith. Nothing is grounded more solidly in reason than the Catholic faith. I mean, they're more solid than just straight philosophers are, because the philosophers can't drop the other shoe. Or won't drop it. You know, it's that certain. And so I feel like that's where, had it been done right, and then visiting again, for me it was revelatory to just...
16: I think a lot of our former Catholics that come back to the faith after 15, 20, 30 years, and they're reading this stuff and says, you know, why didn't they tell me this before? Well, they did. It's just, it's kind of like I was brought up Lutheran and I want to say, why didn't they tell me about Jesus? Well, they did. I just wasn't listening, wasn't appreciating it.
15: Yeah, there's some of that too, without a doubt.
16: And then, but later we start to put it into context of our life and what we've gone through. And we're like, boy, why didn't I listen back then? It would have made so much different. I might not have made a few of these mistakes. Mm-hmm. I know you didn't make any mistakes, but we...
15: We don't have time enough for that today, Marcus.
16: What about for your wife? Her barriers to come in. I mean, she did she have anything that really stood in the way of her?
15: Nothing significant as I recollect, other than a general disposition to a certain stinginess or meanness to the priest. But, I mean, that's a reality we all face. There's the institutional church, and then there's the doctrinal church. I didn't become a Catholic because of the institution. I became a Catholic because of the truth of it. So
16: the only reason I bring up what were the barriers, because I know there are people that are not Catholics that might be watching, that there's things standing in the way of them making the, how do they get through those barriers? I was just wondering how you and your wife got through some of those.
15: There's some of that, and then there's one of this, there's a young lady who was helping watch after my mother-in-law. And when you begin to unpack a good, solid, evangelical Protestant young lady, and yet when you begin to unpack this, because we talked about the book, I gave her a copy of the book. I mean, you know, you do what you can do. That's one thing I have held on to. Catholics aren't really usually evangelistically minded, but Protestants are. And so I work it all the time. That's just who I am. And so we just talk about stuff. And before you know it, it leads you there. And they read. And the more they learn that thinking isn't the enemy. I mean, I've even had guys in, when I was teaching in Protestant churches, when I would be kind of going through the rudiments of a worldview with them, and there was this guy who, at the back of the class, put up his hand. He said, Frank, don't you understand that reason is the enemy? And I looked at him, I was like, well, you'd have to give me reasons for that.
16: Yeah.
15: And so... Inside Protestantism, a lot of times reason doesn't have its proper priority because of the emphasis on Scripture.
16: You know, as you're talking, this struck me. I didn't think of it this way before, but I happened to read it this morning. At the very end of Acts, Paul's made it all the way to Rome, and he's sharing with the people, and he lived there a couple years. And it says that he was preaching the kingdom of God and teaching about the Lord Jesus Christ quite openly and unhindered. And what struck me as I was listening to you is that he wasn't just teaching about Jesus.
15: Mm-hmm.
16: He was teaching also about the kingdom of God.
15: Right.

0: physical. Those are intangible, actual laws of thinking. That's the mind of God.
1: Yeah, Scripture says that apart from the Holy Spirit, a person cannot say Jesus is Lord. Well, you know, it's not the saying of the words, but it's understanding what
0: that means
1: and how, whether it infiltrates all your thinking and the way you live your life. Now we're talking about a worldview. The idea that Jesus is Lord changes everything.
0: Yeah, it does. And yet, we can't always get there right away. So like some people will have that encounter. Like that would be, I think, more my wife's story is I encountered Jesus and things happened. For me, I needed to go from the ground up. You know, she had the encounter and then acquired the information. For me, I had to have the information to have the encounter. We need both. I mean, and there's a sense sometimes we fragment this when we think about like there's truth and there's love. Those are meant to go together. I had a divinity professor say this. He was a Greek teacher. The second day of class, it was a great example. He put the word knowledge on the board, and he asked us what the opposite of knowledge was. And there were about 80 kids, and it was like a pretty quickly we came to the opposite of knowledge would be ignorance. He said, okay, great. Spoken like the children of the Greeks and the Romans. What would be the opposite of knowledge to a Hebrew? And we were like, okay, this is a trick question. But in the end, we kind of said, ignorance? And he said, no, the opposite of knowledge to a Hebrew would be estrangement. And what we now understand and how that where that comes into what we're talking about is reason is not just reason. It's an experience of God. There's a mystical quality to experiencing or using logic and reason to discover God through natural theology, his more typical way, is still an experiential, mystical encounter. It's not just
1: relationship. You know, Frank, that story where Jesus says, not everyone that says, Lord, Lord, will enter the kingdom. And and he gives the example, yeah, but I did this for you, and I did this for you, and I did this. And he says, but I didn't know you.
0: Right. And when we think about it, and the same thing would be in the Old Testament, to know a woman was to be intimate with her. And so that same knowledge of, and that's why I think for one, when I think about knowledge and the opposite of knowledge being estrangement, it isn't like the opposite of knowledge isn't ignorance, but that's not all it is.
1: Yeah.
0: You know what I mean? It's bigger than that. Yeah.
1: All right, good friend. We'll pause there then. Take a break. We'll come back in a little bit because I'm going to ask Frank how this book, The World According to God, was an outcome of his journey to the faith. We'll come back and see that in a moment. See that.
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1: Welcome back to The Journey Home. I'm Marcus Grody, your host for this program, and our guest, our returning guest, is Frank Cronin. We're going to get to your book in a little bit, but I did have a couple of the questions I wanted to ask you. And it's because not only you've been in the church now for 14 years, but it's been 7 or 8 years since you've been on the program. Often, there were clear reasons that you, back in 2013, said that why you became Catholic. But you've been a Catholic for a while. As you look back, do you see other reasons that maybe you weren't quite aware?

0: of times in your life that were signposts all along that you weren't seeing, that now you look back and said, yeah, that's where the Lord was nudging me on the way home. Any of those in your life?
1: Well, I think just thinking about some of that, the events that God led us to, like I did seminary, a Protestant seminary, and got a degree from there. And the next thing you know, I'm at Harvard. That wasn't the goal, but I had one of my professors, we were watching the Super Bowl together that January or February, and he asked me, because I was getting near graduation, so like, what are you going to do? And I said, well, I'm thinking of going to school. Oh, where are you thinking? And I told him a couple of names. One of them was William and Mary. And he goes, you're not thinking big enough. I was like, what are you talking about? He said, you belong at these other places. Which was, now I'm laughing. I'm like, whatever. You're laughing at me for William and Mary. Now I'm laughing like, you don't get this. But so I ended up, we were poor students. I had three kids. I'm homeschooling. And so we had no money. I had enough to apply to two schools. So I chose William and Mary. And I figured what I really wanted to do was go to Yale, because it was back in Connecticut. That's where I had my house. It was like, oh, this could be great. This could be God's hand. Well, what I wanted to, as it turns out, Yale doesn't have a school of education. So I didn't go there. So I applied to Harvard. And when I sent the application in, it was already 7 weeks too late for the following September. But I was a 40-year-old guy, so I know that you don't take no the first time you hear it. And so I asked to talk to an admissions counselor, and we had a conversation. And so she said, look, if you can get me all your stuff before they ask for the apps, I'll throw it in the box with everybody else. It's like, okay. So we did that. And we used to have this prayer meeting at our house every morning at 6 a.m., four or five guys and myself and Annie. And it just seemed, we prayed about it, not for it. It just seemed like this is going to happen. So I'm taking a long time to get to the point here. But when I got to Harvard on orientation day, I heard the word modernity about six times. And I have a pretty decent vocabulary. And I was like, what the heck is modernity? And as it turns out, it's really like the philosophy of the modern world, what leads to a lot of the chaos and existential loss that we all feel, that we're somehow disaffected from nature. There's no point to anything. There's no transcendent values of any kind. Everything's arbitrary. Well, I didn't know this that day, but it was like, I need to pay attention to this. So that's what I did. I spent a lot of time working that, as well as doing the coursework that I had to do. And as it turns out, I ended up befriending a couple of visiting professors there, one in particular, who was a secular, hard-headed philosophy guy. But he could tell me about modernity, and we could discuss this, and I could kind of work it a little bit. So why that's important is, you spend a fair piece of change going to Harvard, and you spend a year of your life, and it's like, what was that all for?
0: Yeah.
1: Once I became Catholic, because they're so grounded in philosophy, natural theology, as well as scripture, then it made total sense. Yeah. And that was, you see a lot of the fruits of that in the book.
0: In the book. God was planning.
1: Well, he was.
0: In your life.
1: And
0: in ways you would never have thought to do.
1: Now, I'd like a nickel for every time I would say to Annie, what was that all for? You know, so anyhow.
0: Another question, after you've been a Catholic now for 18 years or so, talk about some things you've discovered that you love about the church, you like about the church, and important to the church, that you didn't appreciate or anticipate.
1: Well, I think the Mass is, at one point, I think I was a Catholic by 2 years, and probably because I was known in the community, school administrator, whatever, I got roped into doing a couple of things. Would you like to teach RCIA? And I was like, well, sure. I didn't even know what that was. And would you like to lecture? Well, being up there that close, or reading the scriptures from that with God right behind you, it was sometimes difficult for me to constrain my emotions when I was just reading the first and second readings. I mean, and then to be up there 6 feet away was just, and it still is, just the experience of watching the consecration and receiving communion, it's like a light years difference. It's almost like a root, not every week, but it's almost a routine mystical encounter, which I wouldn't have understood even as a Protestant when we would get the, you know, the grape juice and the bread. I mean, that was something, but, you know, this is something else.
0: You might not have appreciated it back when you're on your journey, so it took being in it a bit to really say, whoa.
1: Well, I always had a sense of reverence. Maybe that's holdovers from the Catholic thing, but not with that deep, rich, both mental understanding and experiential or emotional understanding that I have when I do get communion almost all of the time. It's a pretty powerful thing.
0: After you became an adult Catholic and you learned it more and you were teaching RCIA, were there times you remembered back when you were a kid and said, oh, now I get that? Times you remember, oh, okay, now I remember why we did that?
1: Well, yes and no. I mean, for me, after fifth grade, my family life kind of was semi-falling apart sixth grade on. So, but what I do remember is having that and talking with some, because I had nun teachers all the way through. And so they would tell you, you know, you need to start praying, Francis, to, you know, to find out what God wants you to do with your life. And I, you know, I'm 10 years old. I take that serious. I mean, I don't always think sister knows how to make the right calls when we're playing kickball, but she's got one here. And so I would do that. I would go visit the chapel once in a while on my own as a 10-year-old boy, finding out what that might be. I wasn't sure how he would tell me, but anyhow.
0: All right. Well, the seeds were planted all
1: along. Yes, they were.
0: They were all there. And just fruition later. So your book, let's talk a bit about that. I know I've mentioned on the program many times to endorse Doug Keck's wonderful program, Bookmark. So I'm hoping you get that chance to really go through your book on Bookmark. We want to talk about what is this book about and how did it come as a result of your journey? So,
1: well, the book, I think, is a rudimentary, although thorough, understanding and explication of what a Catholic worldview is. And it starts from knowing nothing. Like, how do we know anything? You know, like, that was one of the things that I was faced with when I did become a Catholic. People were like, oh, Frank, I'm glad you found what you were looking for. You know, that kind of nice, benign, you know, cozy way. It's like, I wasn't looking for this one. Two, I didn't find what I was looking for. I found the truth. And that's why I'm following it. And that's a big distinction. So, like, other than the first chapter that goes through quickly through that, it immediately goes into how do we know anything? Like, how do we know that things are certain beyond, you know, the obvious things that science can tell us? Because science isn't another way of knowing. It's reason applied to the physical world. That's what science really is. We're going to look at a world that's orderly and lawful, and we're going to see how it works. Well, that you can't do science without reason. But somehow or other in modernity, and this is where the Harvard thing comes in, modernity was that reason is just polemics. It's persuasion. It's not proof. Well, you'd have to prove that.
0: Yeah. I won't even pretend to be a philosopher on TV, but it seems that one of the problems that we have in modernity is that people have this false idea that, all right, let's just put everything aside and start from scratch. They're blind to the fact that you really can never do that.
1: Well,
0: you know what I mean? Because you got baggage that you bring with you.
1: Correct.
0: That you're completely blind to.
1: Right. But the idea that you could do that, you'd have to make a case for that. Okay, so like, let's say you want to put everything aside. If you're going to make a case for that, you have to use tools you haven't paid for yet. If you're going to use reason, you have to explain what reason is. And this is one of those things where I used to get into this with a lot of atheist folks. It's like, okay, so you're an atheist. So, like, there's nothing in the universe but the universe, right? There is no God. So we only have the universe. Okay, yep, that's what it is. Okay, so, like, so when you think, all that is just biochemical reactions? Is that really what you're saying? Can you really do science without thinking? I mean, because all you're left with is, and this is the inevitability of what they call philosophical materialism or naturalism, if all we are is biochemical realities, and this is going to sound tricky, but it's actually true, if all we are is biochemical reactions, then we have no way of knowing that all we are is biochemical reactions, because All we are understanding that is a biochemical reaction. That's all it is. So you can't do science even if you're an atheist. You can't. You're using tools you haven't paid for. You're using reason, and you're using lawful things that reason can discern and develop. And those are things you haven't paid for if you're an atheist.
0: And sometimes it seems that for the materialist, atheist, their God is infinite time. In other words, given enough time.
1: Right.
0: That's why we have what we have.
1: Well, here. It's time forward. They have a hard time explaining backward, one.
0: But they say that's infinite, too. It's sometimes, way, not infinite, but sometimes way back. There's been enough time for all this happening, and there we are. Yeah, right. I mean,
1: well, but the problem with infinite means, I mean, if you're being scientific about infinite, you know, you move over from science into mathematics. I mean, infinite, how do you know it's infinite? Suppose this last time is the last time, you know? You don't know that. Same with going backwards. You can't, if you're going to get really scientific about it, you could extrapolate it's unlikely. But now we're talking probabilities, not fact.
0: I remember the first former atheist I had on the journey home, John Barker. John Barker, the former, the founder of the publishing house that did your book, you know. And he talked about his journey. And he's, if I remember right, he said that as a former atheist, the thing that got him was the realization that 2 + 2 = 4.
1: Right.
0: And that blew him away.
1: Yep.
0: Well, you know, why does that blow a person, an atheist, away if you take it seriously?
1: Because it's over then. It's game over. It's fool's mate in one move. And it's interesting you talk about him, because I never pitched this book. My daughter wrote a 4-sentence email to John Barger saying, my dad wrote this book. I've seen a lot of your products. I think this would be a good fit. Would you read the book? He read the book and got back to her in 10 days with a 5-paragraph email saying how much he loved it. Well, and I remembered you saying that. So I watched The Journey Home with John Barger, and I was like, I totally get why he got this book, because he's that kind of a guy. Yeah. And you mentioned it in our first conversation.
0: Oh, really? Okay.
1: You mentioned that's what caused me to, like, I think he mentioned that. So I put on my interview last time, and it was like, John Barger, how about that? So I watched that whole one, and it's like, and that's exactly right. Your linkage.
0: I mean, to the audience, why is the reality of 2 + 2 = 4 right. just checkmate, as you said?
1: Well, it is, because it's a logical certainty. You can prove it. I mean, you can look at 2 and 2 and count 4, but what we're talking about is all mathematics is based on logic. It just is. And how do you explain all of that lawful, like, structure without an appeal to something that isn't physical? And now we're right back at the footstep of God.
0: There's something true. And, you know, in the 7 years, would you say that in the 7 years since you've been on the program, a few things have changed in our culture?
1: Right. I almost don't recognize it. I mean, I'm that old now, but yeah.
0: Yeah. And to what extent does your book address the very fact of what's been lost in those 7 years?
1: Well, just, I mean, looking at this, I mean, this came out of my parish priest. Somebody told him that I knew some theology, and said, why don't you get Cronin to do RCIA? And I was like, so he asked me, and I was like, no offense, what's RCIA? You know, because I went to Catholic school. And he explained to me, it's like, oh, okay. And so he let me do the class, and we had, like, I don't know, 6 or 8. And of course, we wouldn't have a textbook until December. It's like, okay. because I was a Protestant and I've taught worldview stuff, that's where I started. Well, okay, so let's start with worldview. I didn't start with sacraments, because they're eventually going to get a lot of that. And I assume that was in this textbook that was coming that I had yet to meet. And so I started with worldview. And the two parish priests, they took turns keeping an eye on me while I was teaching. So they would show up and make sure that I was keeping it between the lines, which I was. But I was doing a lot of worldview stuff, and you could tell that it wasn't all that familiar or operative for them. And so they started taking notes, and they, after a while, it starts showing up in their homilies, which was kind of cool. And so what kept happening once I got the textbook is I'd have to revisit the ideas that I did early on to explain that. And then we do the textbook materials. So the summer after that first year, I sat down and decided I'm going to write like a rough outline, 10, 12, 15 pages, bullet points on all the things that I want them to understand. So I don't have to, so I can put something in their hand and they can go home with it rather than go, hey, Frank, I started reading this and whatever. And so I wouldn't be wasting time. It was a way of making it efficient. Once I had it, they had it in their hand. And so I started to do that. And then we got a new parish priest in of a more liberal ilk. And he didn't really want me doing that anymore. It's like, okay, it's your call. You're the boss. And so that's where it stood. And then I was finishing up my degree in Catholic theology. And I decided to write the first five chapters of this for some assignment that I had in that with, I don't know if you know her, Dr. Rhonda Chervin.
0: Oh, yeah. Yeah.
1: So I had it with Dr. Chervin.
0: Got a wonderful book on philosophy called Love of Wisdom.
1: Yeah. And she's a Dietrich von Hildebrand student. Yeah. Actually, Dietrich and his wife Alice converted her. She was an atheistic New York Jew. And so anyhow, so that was for this class. And then when I got done with this, she was really liking the book. She thought this is like right on the money. And so after the course was over, I'd write a chapter every week to 10 days and she would look it over and stuff. And so that's how this came about.
0: It's a different approach, but it reminds me a bit of American Christianity.
1: Yeah, I think it is.
0: You know, starting from, okay, let's work here, then work our way to Christ.
1: Right.
0: I mean, it's really a different approach.
1: But. Right. Well, but I think we're covering similar territory in a slightly different way. You know, I think nowadays, I mean, I'm not faulting C.S. Lewis. He's
0: right.
1: C.S. Lewis. He's right up there. But nowadays, we're not working inside a Christian culture that's gone amiss. We're in a post-Christian world, and I think so a lot of folks, well-meaning folks and right-minded folks, haven't been able to figure this out, and there's not a lot of people out there explaining it. So that's what I found in RCIA and even working with Rhonda, that, you know, she wanted to use this with, Frank, if you ever get this done, can I use it with seminary students? Because it's a good way of getting at, you know, a whole world view from the ground up.
0: And world view is not a phrase that people use all the time.
1: No.
0: And as we talked about earlier, people can be very blind to the baggage we bring along, mm-hmm. to realize we all have a world view. We may be oblivious to it, but it really shapes everything that we are.
1: You're absolutely right. We're schooled in a world view either directly or implicitly from the time we're like 5 years old. Mm-hmm. I mean, it's just slowly built in us assumptions that are made and not all of which lend themselves to the truth or to the Catholic faith.
0: We have an email. Val from Houston writes, how is it possible to really know the truth when it comes to God? With all the different ideas about God out there, how do we know that the Catholic Church has it right rather than one of the thousands of other ideas of God that different cultures have had over the centuries?
1: Well, I think the easy way, I think, is just look at what they're actually saying. What is the nature of God? You know, is this some kind of nebulous being like deists might posit? Is it kind of an arbitrary God, kind of like Islam would? I mean, just look at the theology. See how, does that make sense? Because while there are many religions out there, they all can't be right because they say different things.
0: Yeah.
1: They just do. Even something as similar as the Protestant faith and the Catholic faith, they're close, but they say different things about God. And so that matters. And so this is where your reason and familiarity with Catholic teaching, not just what you're receiving at church on Sunday, but do a little reading on that. It's fairly simple to discern those differences because they're substantive.
0: Every Sunday, Catholics, other Christians too, but Catholics say the Nicene Creed,
1: mm-hmm.
0: you know, God from God, light from light, true God from true God, forgotten. Why do we say those things?
1: Right.
0: Because when you get outside these parameters, mm-hmm. you end up with extrapolations of what God is and who he is and what he does mm-hmm. that lead to problems.
1: Yep.
0: So the church had to fight really hard, guided by the Spirit, to say, no, this is how we understand right. God.
1: And it's an artifact of those very struggles. And it isn't like those struggles or questions were just back in the day. They are right here in front of us because they represent fair questions and truth in answer to those questions and making it clear. So,
0: and if we're ignorant of history, we just repeat the same correct. Mistakes over
1: well,
0: and over.
1: Yeah, and even if we know, we somehow repeat it.
0: Right. But, we have another email. I think it's Jorge from Fort Lauderdale. If science can't prove or disprove the existence of God, how can we possibly argue that God exists? I was raised to believe in God, but lately I'm wondering if it's a waste of time if there's no scientifically provable way for us as human beings to ever know whether he's real or not. Did you wrestle with this as part of your journey?
1: Well, I think yeah, early on, but I think that's one of those issues that cycles, because the more you know, the more those crucial questions come up again. For example, to say that science can all but prove that God exists. I mean, if you look at the Big Bang, it's pretty clear we're down to 1/1,000,000th of a second from the very instant, but it began. Well, I mean, that goes to Thomas Aquinas. Aquinas said that every effect must be come from a cause. Well, if you go back far enough in time, the Big Bang, whatever banged had to be caused by something that was not an effect, was an uncaused causer. And that's real simple logic, but it's kind of a neutron bomb for all these other things. It wipes them out because science is cause and effect. If you go back to the first effect that had to be caused by something that wasn't caused, an uncaused causer.
0: But you also did mention early in the story how, if you will, for you, the silver bullet of that was the reality of love.
1: Well, that's another kind of component.
0: But you can't prove.
1: Right.
0: I mean, there we go. I mean, if you're going with that argument, well, then love doesn't exist.
1: Right. It's all biochemical. I mean, that's the, you know, there's the old saying that professors used to say is first you beat them with their stick, then you beat them with yours. And you just let the, you know, looking at that, that's okay. If it's an atheistic universe, an empty, silent universe, good luck explaining reason's existence. Good luck explaining love's existence, yet we know that's true. Yeah. If love is just biochemical reactions in us, it's not love, it's just biochemistry.
0: A couple seconds. If the people wanted to know more about your book and about what you're doing, is there a place they could go?
1: Well, Sophia Institute Press is the publisher, but I also write for the Catholic Exchange and Catholic World Report and the National Catholic Register. So those will be all places. And my website, fxcronin.com.
0: There we go. All right. Frank, great to have you back, my friend.
1: Good to see you again, Marcus.
0: Good to see you again. Thank you for this book, and I hope it's an encouragement to people out there who are fighting with some of these issues, and maybe someone who's got a friend that's struggling with issues. This might be a good book to pass along to them. All right, my friend. Thank you for joining us on this episode of The Journey Home. I hope not only Frank's journey, but his discussions about these battles, which are so imminent today in the world where relativism seems to be winning the battle all around us. Maybe Frank's book might be a help to you or to a friend. God bless you. See you next week.

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9: The year 319 A.D., Arius, a popular priest in Alexandria, proposes a new doctrine. He argues that the only real God is God the Father. In 321 AD, a council of bishops condemn Arianism as a heresy, and Arius is ostracized. The Emperor Constantine I convenes the Council of Nicaea in 325 AD. The council again condemns Arianism as a heresy and proclaims the truth that God the Father and God the Son are of one substance and that Jesus is true God and true man. Constantine orders the Bishop of Constantinople to give Arius Holy Communion and to accept him back into the church. However, just before receiving the Eucharist, Arius collapses and dies, and with him dies the heresy of Arianism.
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12: 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And CYO camps still have day camp spots available this summer for youth in grades 1 through 8. 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
13: Open my eyes to see clearly your wonderful truths and fill me with the spirit of understanding so that day and night I may rejoice as I ponder your sacred mysteries for the praise and glory of your name. 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

0: 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And again, we're going to be answering your questions today, so we have to go to the answer man, Mr. Universe himself, Father Spitzer. Because without him, nobody's going to be answering any questions, just me reading them. So if you'd like to kick us off with a prayer, that'd be great. Sure. Father, okay?
1: In the name of the Father, and of the Son, and of the Holy Spirit. Amen. Amen. Heavenly Father, we give you thanks for your many blessings to us, the blessing especially of our ministry, our ability to serve you in it. We ask you to send your Holy Spirit down upon us now to inspire, guide, and protect us so that everything we do and say will be brought to fruition in your will for the good of your people, your church, and your kingdom. We ask, dear Lord, that you bless especially our good team and bring the aspirations that we have for this ministry to fruition, your will, through Christ our Lord.
0: Amen. Amen.
1: And Mary, seat of wisdom, pray for us. In the name of the Father, and of the Son, and of the Holy Spirit. Amen.
0: Amen. Here we are in July, and you know, this show's dedicated totally to catching up on all those questions we haven't gotten to. And as we've gotten some feedback, some people said, I really enjoy the shows that are totally question-oriented. So let's start with this one. Okay. Dear Father Spitzer, the conversation between Doug and you were always informative and entertaining. Well, thank you. I look forward to each week. Recently, you stated in response to a viewer that you believe souls of aborted babies are in heaven. I believe this and pray that this is so. Since God knows the end from the beginning and these victims were not given a life in which to exercise free will, is it possible that some of these souls could have rejected God and so consigned themselves to hell? This would be Dave.
1: Well, Dave, I mean, certainly that might be the case, but in point of fact, you know, God's knowledge of future contingents only pertains to what is factual. Mm-hmm. So the babies didn't live. So in other words, God, you know, cannot, as it were, project the future which did not occur and then retroject it backwards to the person and attribute it to that person. So the baby actually would go to heaven because the factual, he never made any factual choice contrary to God. And of course, the death of that baby prior to a baptism was certainly not within his scope or his parents. Right. Well, maybe it was within his parents' scope to choose, but it certainly was not his choice. So no, right. he's an innocent, or she's an innocent. And so, I believe, yes, they would be in heaven. Right. And that's why I think the church declined to push forward anymore the idea of a limbo, which became a church doctrine, but was sort of taken off the list of theological opinions at the Second Vatican Council.
0: Yeah, I remember a comedian years ago in the 70s had a bit where he said, limbo's closed, everybody's out after the Second Vatican Council. So,
1: all right.
0: So, okay. Next up, dear Father Spitzer, I saw your YouTube presentation on the tilma of Our Lady of Guadalupe.
1: Yeah.
0: In the late 1970s, the eyes of Our Lady were shown to reflect what were said to have been the people in the room with Juan Diego when the image was revealed.
1: Yes.
0: Have any newer studies been done with more advanced techniques to help explain this miraculous image? And this is Declan.
1: Declan, the only one I'm aware of is another kind of advanced study done by Dr. Jose Aste Tonsman. Now, he is the one who originally did, I believe it was in the 80s and the 90s, did an amplification of the corneal reflections in both the left and the right eye at an amplification of 2,500 times. Now, it gets very delicate when you do something like that, because obviously you're going to produce some noise, in the fabric, that comes from the fabric and the regular intervals of the fabric. You're also, you have to be very, very careful because things blend together at that kind of an amplification. So it takes a real delicate procedure to do it. What Aste Tonsman did, though, was he pixelated the corneal reflections, very, very small pixels. And then he took the light reflective part of each of those pixels. And when he amplified it, he made sure that each pixel, right? So there's, you know, thousands of these pixels. Clearly, he has to make sure that each one represents exactly what the amplification, you know, what the reflection and the registry of the wavelength would be at the amplification. Let's make sure it's the same as when it's regularly there on the retina. So, I mean, I think his amplification technique was very carefully done. He does eliminate a lot of the noise. He had done you know, amplification. He got a doctorate at Cornell in this area, had done several of these amplifications on stars and astronomical things prior to this. But basically, when applied to the tilma, you can begin to see definitely the outlines of all of these people that are reflected in the cornea of the image. Now, what Kunzman did, he published it in an Apple book only. And the reason I think he did it in the Apple book is because you could have live videos. So, for example, you could superimpose the images from the left cornea onto the right cornea with the right algorithms, right? You could just, you know, see if there was correspondence between the left and the right algorithm. So that, that makes a huge difference. And when you do that, you can actually, two things happen. Now, the first thing is you can see that there is a relative, a very good, superimposition of the left and right corneal signature. Once you, the Blessed Virgin Mary's head is tilted, right, and she's elevated up 2.5 feet and looking downward. So you're going to have to get these angles properly adjusted in the superimposition that you do. But when you lift, you know, the amplification out of the left cornea and superimpose it on the right cornea, you can see pretty clearly what those six images are. That's the first thing. And secondly, the superimposition is very, very precise. So that probably means that, you know, you're not just cloud gazing, right? That superimposition is indicating, you know, hey, you know, there really are images on this, and it's not just my imagination, but there's a, you know, a left and a right corneal signature that would be very hard to find a coincidence of, you know, and it's there if you, you get the proper algorithms to adjust for the angles of the Blessed Virgin Mary's head, you know, and her elevation, etc. You put it there, and of course the right cornea is going to get more on the very right edge of the cornea, and more on the, you know, on the, for the left cornea, on the very edge, the left edge of the cornea. So you're going to see additional images, and so you put the two together. And it's a pretty remarkable coincidence, and you can see the images, of course, much more clearly. And, you know, in the figure itself, I think you have a native who's sitting down, a native Indian who's sitting down. And then you have right next to the native, I think you have Bishop Zumarraga. And then next to him is his translator, kind of whispering something into his ear. Then, of course, Juan Diego. You know, he's in front. You can't quite see his position, but he's in front of the crowd, dropping his cape. Juan Diego actually is pretty easy to distinguish. Zumarraga is too, because he had, you know, a very balding, you know, distinctive balding head. You know, the forehead was very you know, exposed, and you can see definitely you know, a little remnant of his Franciscan robe that's on him. Obviously appears to be sitting, and then you can see next to him, I think it's the black serving girl who's there. She's right next to him. And then you have a Spaniard who's probably a guest of the court, a guest of the bishop, and he's there stroking a long black beard. Now that figure has been seen both on the left and the right cornea without amplification. And that was the first figure identified way back in 1950 with, you know, like we're talking about 10 power magnifications, very, very clear in both the left and the right image. The other thing that's really remarkable is that in the same 1950 and then verified again in 1980 and 90, you can see what's called the Purkinje-Sanson triple reflection in both of the corneas. So in other words, you can, the triple reflection, all of us, you know, when we're looking at something, there's a little reflection in our corneas, right, of what we are looking at. And so you'll see that, for example, in my left cornea, you'll see basically a large triangle that's right side up of a regular, you know, what I'm looking at. Right. And then right sort of next to it, not totally adjacent, but next to it, you'll see another triangle, as it were, with another reflection of the same image right side up of what you're seeing, but about, half the amount of a space taken. And then in the extreme right, you will see an upside down, much smaller image of the same thing. But the Purkinje-Sanson effect was, the triple reflection was seen on this Spaniard who's stroking his beard at the end of the retinue. And you can see that there pretty clearly, and because of the who knew in 1531 about, Purkinje-Sanson triple reflection, etc. So of course that's what caused the stir and got Auste Todman interested in doing these studies. But, to answer your question, basically, yes, Auste Todman put all these superimposed videos in an Apple book, and it's in English. So if you go and just put, Dr. Jose Auste Todman, Guadalupe corneal reflections or something like that into Google, you will get the choice of getting to that Apple book. If you have an Apple device, that's the ideal, because then you can download it onto your Apple device, and then you can look at these superimpositions. Very impressive, very, very impressive, and quite, to me, it's convincing, because I just think it would be very hard to produce this coincidence of superimposition so perfectly between the left and the right corneas, if that's not what the Blessed Virgin was really looking at. So anyway, there it is.
0: Okay, very good. Here's another more basic question. Somebody wants to know, dear Father Spitzer, how often do you think Catholics should go to confession?
1: Oh, well, I'm probably a six time a year guy. I should go more often. I know that, and I know people may criticize me for not going more often, but that's of course I do it during the holy seasons of Lent and Advent, and I try to do it in, Pentecost, and right at Pentecost time, and then sometime in the middle of ordinary time. And, obviously I also like to go, other times when I think I need it. And of course, I'm constantly doing things that are wrong, and the things where I'd like to improve and things where I need the grace of confession. So, but I know a lot of people who go monthly and they think that's right. Really great. I know a lot of people who go more frequently than monthly. When I was a child, my mother was a definitely got us down monthly. That was no doubt about it. I think it really depends. But monthly, of course, I think is great. I mean, if you can't do it monthly, I think once every 2 months probably would be good for most people. But I like more rather than less, so I would say, if you're just doing it Lent and Advent, well, you might want to really truly think about doing more, because there really is a grace associated with this, that sacrament, and the grace also helps us and protects us against the influences of evil, as we move along in our lives. So I think I would recommend more than just the two seasons. The church, of course, requires once. A year, but I would definitely say more than that is, like I said, six times probably a good time, or certainly during the four basic times of Lent and Advent of maybe right at Pentecost and right somewhere in the middle of ordinary time is pretty good spacing, and pretty good too if you are more of a quarterly person, but I would say not less than quarterly.
0: Right, absolutely. Dear Father Spitzer, I recently went to confession with a visiting priest from another state. I confessed a sin that I am sure is mortal. I've confessed it with other priests over the years. The priest said my sin wasn't mortal and basically argued with me. He said I was being quote-unquote scrupulous. Should I do anything about this, like contact his bishop? I worry he may be giving bad confessions to others. This is anonymous.
1: Well, anonymous, you know, I couldn't possibly answer that question because I don't know what the context was. But, I mean, remember, you know, sometimes, you know, you have three conditions for a mortal sin, right? A sin that can jeopardize your salvation. It has to be grave matter. It has to be done with sufficient knowledge or reflection. And the third is the hardest one to meet, full consent of the will. Mm. It can't have any impediments to the free use of the will. Mm. Now, what winds up happening, you know, is, let's say a priest who's a guest priest, he comes in and he, you know, he hears, you know, that you're doing something that almost seems compulsive or obsessive, or he hears something that, you know, he, you know, where you might be doing something just like, you know, maybe in a scrupulous way. He might have been trying to say, you know, something like, well, you know, really, it sounds like you have an impediment to the free use of the will, you know, and so whatever it was you may have been doing that he may have thought was maybe obsessive or compulsive or habitual or something, he may have been trying to suggest to you that, you know, it probably was not done with full consent of the will. And maybe that's where the argument may be in his mind. But, you know, frankly, I can't comment on these things because I sure don't know the context, and I sure wasn't there. I'm going to have to beg off on that. But that's generally where the argument lies. It's in that third condition. You know, are you really free not to do this, or is there a compulsive part to it, or an obsessive part to it, a habitual part to it, or something of that nature that he may have been thinking, you know, was not present, and so it was not mortal.
0: Well,
1: I'll leave it at that.
0: As long as he gave you a general absolution at the end of the thing for, as soon as you confessed, you're in good shape one way or the other. So,
1: absolutely, absolutely. Right?
0: So, dear Father Spitzer, another question. I have heard that if one makes a good confession and receives Holy Communion on Divine Mercy Sunday with the intention of receiving the indulgence offered that day, that all sin and punishment due to sin were forgiven. However, I was just told only if you die on Divine Mercy Sunday, you go directly to heaven. Can you tell me which is correct? Thank you, Annette.
1: Hey, Annette, it can't work going forward. Mm-hmm. So, you know, if the indulgence is there on Divine Mercy Sunday, that's, you know, dealing with past sins or past things. But going forward, of course, you can't apply it. And so I would just simply say, you know, maybe, you know, remember, an indulgence is not magic. That's the main thing is you just, you know, but if you really have the intention and so forth, you know, and there really is an indulgence there, of course, you know, if the church presents this, you know, as a reality, then I certainly believe it. Mm-hmm. But certainly it cannot be applied going forward, you know, to anything that you might do in the future, which has not yet been done. So I think whoever gave you that advice was probably trying to tell you that very thing by maybe abbreviating it in the form of on Divine Mercy Sunday, but, you know, then going forward, not so.
0: Right. Okay. I gotcha. Next up, dear Father Spitzer, I truly believe in the miracle of transubstantiation. I confess my sins to God Himself daily. Regularly attend daily Mass, celebrate the Eucharist. A priest once indicated to me during Mass that I could celebrate the Eucharist on my own. So I have been. Was he wrong?
1: What?
0: JTB, I don't know. I guess it depends on what does he mean by celebrating the Eucharist. I mean, you can't say the Mass.
1: No, you can't. You're not an ordained priest. I couldn't imagine what he's talking about.
0: Yeah, I don't.
1: So the answer is, no, not a chance.
0: Yeah, I don't
1: know.
0: Dear Father Spitzer, is it possible for good angels to speak and guide a person? This is Rebecca.
1: Yes, very much so. Mm-hmm. Yes, there are good angels and good angels. Well, one of them would be your guardian angel. Mm-hmm. And again, definitely, you know, influence you. But of course, when they speak to you, they speak to you by way of inspiration, right? So, which doesn't take away your free choice. Mm-hmm. So, was it Rebecca?
0: Yeah, right.
1: Rebecca, you know, I mean, if you're, you don't need to hear a voice, right? So the main thing is yes, I think angels do inspire us. I do think angels help us. In fact, I know some stories of some very trustworthy friends where, you know, they have truly been helped by an angel, you know, and, you know, including a guy crossing a street once.
0: Right, right.
1: You know, and all of a sudden he heard somebody go, you know, stop and pull him back, you know, and this car comes careening down, you know, past him, and he looks around him and there literally is no one there. And so he, you know, he basically said, what was that? And so I do think those things happen. I've heard of other instances of it as well. So yes, I do think that's the case. Yeah,
0: very similar to Mother's story that Raymond recounts in his book about her stepping out to go into the street and feeling pulled back just as a car went by and there wasn't anybody there.
1: Yeah.
0: And she had been, you know, felt that she had been pulled back. I'm not sure she heard somebody yell stop or anything like that, but I'm pretty sure I know that she was felt tugged back and went back that way. So okay. Dear Father Spitzer, if God's gift of free will persists into eternity, does that mean heaven can still be lost to even a saint should he or she acquire a Lucifer complex? Likewise, can poor souls lose their purgative status should they decide to, quote, the wait for heaven isn't worth it? Oh, they decide the wait for heaven isn't worth it. Thank you.
1: In purgatory. Okay.
0: Right, yeah. And this is from Doug, but this is not from me. So,
1: okay. well, Doug, here's the answer to your question. When you have free will in heaven, the determination has already been made, right? That your free will, imperfect as it is, right, is sufficient to continue to choose, you know, the path that you're on. Now, whether or not, you know, you could have 10 doubts, you know, or something about the wait when you get to purgatory or something like that. Would that transition you? But God has already made the determination that when you're in purgatory, you're not going to choose definitively not to be there. So, so the first thing is, no, you're not going to go to hell. You know, if you have some misgivings or you have a doubt or you know, in purgatory, and but it is, you know, something obviously we have to be cognizant of, because God doesn't take your free will away. And of course, once you're in heaven and you've experienced the heavenly kingdom, obviously you're not going to choose to be anywhere else but there. I mean, you are riveted in love with God and all the people around you in a perfect state of joy. And of course, it's not manipulative of your free will. You've chosen it all the way up until the point you're there, but you'd never choose against it once you're in the midst of experiencing this. And there's some really great passages from St. Teresa of Avila in her autobiography that really talks about it. So you're not going to have misgivings in heaven and decide, oh, gee, you know, I mean, the Lucifer deal is, you know, and I see what you're saying by the Lucifer. The Lucifer deal is a totally different deal because, of course, Lucifer has, you know, it's his one and only choice, right? An angel who, you know, is transcendent with respect, you know, enjoys a transtemporal, you know, status, right? He can choose, you know, throughout the whole of his life. You know, and of course, he's already in a state with God, perhaps not the joy of God at that point, but he has the capacity in that transtemporal state to say yes or no. And, you know, according to the way, you know, the Bible portrays it, and by the way, Milton too, in Paradise Lost, is that the devil basically says, non serviam, right? I will not serve you, and I won't serve anybody. I will never be a servant to anybody. I am me, and I want to be my own God. All right, once that happens, and you're an angel

0: as a pure joy rather than an effort. No one is going to do that out of a sense of pride who's a human being who's been through the whole purgative process. So you don't have to worry. You can't do a Lucifer as a human being. You're not a transtemporal angelic being.
1: Okay.
2: Very good. Next up, dear Father Spitzer, a friend and I were discussing abortion, in vitro fertilization, and euthanasia. She complained the church does not speak forcibly enough on the evils of these topics. I told her to get better sources because I hear you and others on EWTN speak about these topics all the time. Perhaps if a priest never preaches on these subjects, she should ask him why. Does the church do enough in the area of pro-life? And this is from Cecilia.
0: Well, Cecilia, to make a long story short, the choice to talk about these issues is really the choice of a particular priest. Most priests do not bring it up in homilies because they basically, stick with the gospel content, trying to elucidate the gospel for the day, the scriptures for the day, and that's, generally how they work it. Now, on a pro-life Sunday or some other a Sunday where there is a pro-life topic, very frequently, and this is not unusual, priests will allow either they will talk about pro-life issues, or they will have a speaker come in and talk about pro-life issues after the homily, and they'll announce during the homily somebody's going to come in and talk and after Mass about this very important topic. I remember when we were trying to defeat active euthanasia, physician-assisted suicide here in California. I think at the time I was just before I was president of Gonzaga University, and we went all over the place and talked to all the clergy groups about this, because of course, you're now going to create a new burden to die, right? To all these people, who before did not have to say, well, I don't want to commit suicide.
2: Right.
0: And of course, the malicious stuff that happens with the physician shopping, to get some psychiatrist or psychologist to sign off, that you really want to commit suicide, even though you say you don't want to commit suicide, as we saw in the case of Margaret Chaney, right? The daughter just went found a psychologist and says, oh yeah, she does. And of course they, supposedly put her away according to her own free choice. You look at these kinds of cases and there's abuses everywhere, but it's the duty to die that gets produced. You've got to, I'm sorry to say, you have a disability, and so you're kind of hard on your relatives. You really ought to choose suicide and be big about this. And you don't really have a right to live after you get a handicap or after you get a physical or mental challenge. Just be big about this and take the drugs. Is this happening every day in every state that has passed this? The new pressure and duty to die that never existed before the legislation was passed is being imposed on literally hundreds of people. And that is the problem that I think needs to be faced. It is contrary to the civil rights of people. I think there's a terrible idea. But anyway, so, I went out there and I talked about this all over the place. And I know those clergy got out there and actually dedicated their homilies, to talking about the problems with this issue. I heard from a whole lot of them. So I think we did a lot of good. And of course we won that election. And then of course here in California the legislature said we don't want any more initiatives we could lose, therefore we'll do it on our own without any kind of electoral mandate.
2: Very democratic of them. They got the time running out on these people. We got to take a break because we're out of time for this segment, and we'll be back with much more of Father Spitzer answering all of your questions. Stay with us.
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1: Appreciate you staying with us for part two of Father Spitzer's Universe, this special program where we're answering your questions sent in by you, and that's why it's important you do that on a regular basis. We turn back to Father Spitzer again, and now we've got a question. Dear Father Spitzer, samples collected from the Bennu, I'm not pronouncing that correctly, asteroid, show a widespread abundance of the building blocks of life were present from the beginning of the universe. Does this give atheism a stronger argument for the creation of life here without God? Ron?
2: Ron, no, it doesn't, not in the least. First of all, it really can't go back to the beginning of the universe. The vast majority of asteroids are spinoffs of our sun or spinoffs of our Earth, right? So, you know, somewhere in the neighborhood, you know, maybe about 4.6 billion years ago, right? You know, the Earth was being formed, the Sun a little bit older, but that's the extent of it. It doesn't go back to 13.8 billion years ago. So the building blocks of life are certainly, on the asteroid, are certainly possible. Why is that? Because the building blocks of life we know are here on this Earth 3.9 billion years ago, maybe even 4 billion years ago. So, I mean, obviously, I think that God designed it that way. Mm-hmm. I think he front-loaded the universal constants initial conditions so that it would turn out to be that way. But no, that it doesn't mean, you know, I mean, life here on Earth, do I think it can happen without God? I think it really can't. I think there's, you know, a series of, you know, things. Let me just elaborate a little bit, but you can do a whole show on this. Mm-hmm. The main thing, of course, is we need about four things in place just in our universe that really betoken an intelligence like God. So, for example, we need low entropy. Low entropy, and we do have low entropy, thank God. At the Big Bang, we had low entropy, which basically means high order within a physical system. So that which enables a physical system to have what we call net macroscopic flows of energy and matter. So it enables matter and energy to change and to do changing things and to flow, which of course causes physical activities that are relevant. Now you need a lot of that order, because if you don't have that order, you're not going to get any, certainly not the emergence of life, let alone the development or evolution of life. Okay, so that's the first thing that has to be considered. The second thing is, what are the odds that that low entropy that we just happen to have in our universe, you know, at the Big Bang 13.8 billion years ago, what are the odds that that would occur by pure chance? As I've said in other shows, 10 raised to the 10 raised to the 123 to 1 against. So that's the Penrose number. That's the same odds as a monkey typing the entire corpus of Shakespeare perfectly by random tapping of the keys in a single try. The number is enormous. If every zero were 10-point type, our solar system in its three dimensionality could not contain that number. So, I mean, essentially, this is beyond the possibilities of any pure chance. And now, because of Stephen Hawking's and Thomas Hertog's research, it looks very clearly that even if there is a multiverse, the multiverse that can generate our universe cannot be an infinite multiverse. It cannot have emerged from eternal inflation. As Hawking shows, any multiverse that could generate our universe would have to have a very small number of bubble universes and have a beginning. So the point is still clear. You know, so a multiverse with a small number of bubble universes is not going to come anywhere near explaining 10 raised to the 10 raised to the 123 to 1 against. You'd have to have like just an enormous number of bubble universes, and that seems to be prohibited in a non-fractal multiverse, a non-fractal multiverse that has a beginning. Okay, the second thing, again, is we have a thing called the cosmological constant. This controls the exact rate of acceleration at which our universe proceeds into what we call the normal escape pattern that we have today, mm-hmm. Of our expansion today. Now you look at that constant, and of course, the things that regulate the acceleration rate of our universe to be Goldilocks right. You can't have it going too fast, otherwise you'll never have the collection of dust clusters and clouds that'll lead to galaxies and galactic systems. So you can't have that. You can't have it go too slow, because then the whole universe collapses into a black hole almost instantaneously. So it's got to be like fine-tuned. And this is, Steven Weinberg, obviously Nobel Prize winner, just puts it really simply. It's fine-tuned to 10 to the 120th to one against. In other words, there's one chance in 10 to the 120th that you will get the fine-tuning needed for life to develop in our universe in that cosmological constant. Now, one part in 10 to the 120th, that's like one part in a trillion, trillion, trillion, trillion, trillion, trillion, trillion, trillion, trillion, trillion. That's real fine tuning. Mm-hmm. In other words, it's absolutely impossible that should happen by pure chance. And it would just seem, again, to be token, much like low entropy does, mm-hmm. that there is an intelligence. And I'll just skip to the conclusion here. Because of what Stephen Hawking and Thomas Hertog, and even implied by Thomas Banks, are saying, and these are top physicists in the world, mm-hmm. what they're saying is eternal inflation is just a concept that will not work, and fractal multiverse is not going to work. So in light of all of that, we have to acknowledge that even if we were produced by a multiverse, that multiverse would have to have a beginning with a mm-hmm. very small number of bubble universes. That means really there's only one option left, and the option left is an intelligence. The multiverse isn't going to do it. We just don't have enough bubble universes to produce it by pure chance. Our universe clearly could never produce something against all those odds. Where'd the fine-tuning come from? Seems the best choice is an intelligence. I mean, Sir Fred Hoyle, as I maybe said in another program, who used to be the atheistic gadfly, the physics community, basically changed his mind. Mm-hmm. His partner, William Fowler, came into him one day and said, "Hey, Fred, do you know the odds? There can be carbon, being produced, sufficient carbon, an abundance of carbon." That's produced in our universe occurring by pure chance. And of course the odds are just way, way out mm-hmm. there, one part in 10 to the whatever it was, 10,000 or something. And of course, Hoyle, who already had suspected it was overwhelming, mm-hmm. made this statement in response to it. The odds of getting the abundance of carbon in our universe by pure chance, not without any design, in the universe, is the same as a tornado sweeping through a junkyard, mm-hmm. assembling a Boeing 747 ready for flight. And I'll just paraphrase what he says in an article for, I think it was the Caltech Bulletin. He basically said, it seems to me that the numbers that we are speaking about suggest very strongly that there must be a, super calculating, super intellect mm-hmm. that has monkeyed with the constants of physics and those of chemistry and biology as well. Mm-hmm. I consider this conclusion to be beyond the shadow of a doubt. Mm-hmm. Something of that nature was his conclusion. Now, this guy was, the father of stellar nucleosynthesis, along with other really big, physicists who were theists, like Sir Arthur Eddington.
1: So is there a reason he used the term monkeyed?
2: Yeah, because of course, interfering in almost a mischievous way, in a very orderly way.
1: Right. Okay.
2: So, but I think he really meant, clearly ordinary processes of nature could never produce this universe with its low entropy, its cosmological constant, and the constants of its main forces, and the constants of, you know, the particles, you know, for right. our quarks, etc. So all these things are pretty much beyond okay. The realm of chance, and now it seems, thanks to Hawking and Hertog, etc., that they're beyond the realm of the multiverse, right. Making the intelligence, you know, transcendent intelligence hypothesis quite likely, right. okay. You know, as you know, maybe, you know, Hoyle puts it starkly, beyond the shadow of a doubt, but at least very likely.
1: Right.
2: So,
1: okay, let's go on to another question. Dear Father Spitzer, I think there is enough evidence that shows that man evolved along with all the other creatures made by God. My brother says it is impossible for man to have evolved. God created man in his image and likeness. God does not evolve, so man cannot evolve. What is your opinion, Stephen?
2: Well, Stephen, I don't believe your brother. I think that, of course, human beings can evolve, and we have plenty of scientific evidence that human beings did evolve. That's the first thing. The second thing is, yes, God did create human beings in his own image and likeness, and I've discussed this before. Mm. But and the way he does that, he gives us a transphysical soul, a soul that is capable of surviving bodily death, a soul that is capable of transphysical processes, which couldn't possibly come from an evolutionary process, because an evolutionary process is an organic physical process, and an organic physical process cannot produce a transphysical or spiritual result. So when we look at our abstract intelligence, I'm not just saying this, you know, ad hoc, right? I mean, you know, obviously we have very, very good thinkers like David Chalmers, you know, has made a very good case for the transphysicality of self, human self-consciousness. We've got very good cases that are made by really excellent, like Sir John Eccles, Nobel Prize winning, you know, a physiologist and also a PhD in philosophy at the same time. You know, Eccles, who produces, you know, the human self-identity has to be a transphysical, you know, power or activity. And of course, you've got all the wonderful arguments that have been made, you know, for the transphysicality of abstract intelligence, starting really from Aristotle, who had the inclination, you know, way back, and had a pretty good argument. St. Augustine's got an excellent one. St. Thomas Aquinas. But today, you know, you have people, or you know, Bernard Lonergan, you know, in Insight, who's make a very good case for this. And so you've got, you know, even you know, honestly, some of the you know, there's a good case being made for a you know, a lot of not specifically Catholic or Christian philosophers are really of this opinion. As a matter of fact, I think too, you know, even Thomas Nagel, right? Here's a guy who's basically wants to be an atheist more than anything in his life, but you know, it's really getting hard out there, and he's beginning to find that you cannot produce the number of, you know, changes that would need to be produced by natural mutations, right? It's just impossible to explain this in the 13.8 billion years that we have in our universe, right? I mean, that's the total number of seconds in the years. I mean, that's the full, you know, composite of options. So you got 13.8 billion years, except if you wanted to do something from a single organism all the way up to the cerebral cortex of our brain, as Nagel recognizes, you wouldn't just need 3.8 billion years. You probably need somewhere in the neighborhood of 100,000 billion years in order to get that done by natural mutations. Something has got to be biasing the evolutionary process to go through an extraordinary number of mutations in some non-naturalistic way. And of course, he calls it mind. So, you know, is mind God? He doesn't want it to be, but somehow there's got to be some mind in the cosmos for him. Michael Polanyi comes right out, you know, the great chemist, you know, who happens to be a good philosopher as well. Michael Polanyi comes out, you know, in favor of, you know, that there's a front-loading. Francis Collins used to be head of the Genome Project, right? He's a nomogenesis guy. He basically believes that God front-loads the entirety of all the constants, all of the laws, all of the requisites for, you know, biological and even sensate psychological activity. He puts it all, front-loads it into the universe 13.8 billion years ago. Teilhard de Chardin, for example, the Jesuit, anthropologist, and he believes it's really a final cause that produces it. So you've got a whole variety of really first-rate scientists who, they hold one theory or another. But the main thing is I think you can actually get a significant amount of evidence that God is present. I think certainly the arguments of Eccles and Chalmers and others are really sound. I think the scientific arguments are excellent as well. Going forward, there's just a whole lot of people, even, Berwick and Chomsky, in their 2017 MIT Press book, Why Only Us, queries about how, you can have that triadic vertical, linguistic, composite structure, almost like, transcends even a computer capability. How did it occur in humans, but it doesn't occur in any other, like chimpanzee, dolphin, whatever. You just don't see it anywhere close to this. There's not even linear associative language. It's like human beings made, 60,000 years ago, this huge transcendent leap, that goes into a whole new arena, like playing chess in four dimensions or something, in like overnight. And, so they say, oh, maybe even that has to be traceable to a single a person or in the human race or in the species, or a single couple in the species. So all these things are the science and religion are not so divorced from each other. But human beings can evolve, and we've got plenty of evidence for that. But it's not going to give you a soul. The transphysical soul that we need for abstract intelligence, transphysical soul that we need to have for self-consciousness, or even for that self-consciousness to survive bodily death, that's got to be given by a transphysical cause like God. But, our cerebral cortex, I think our cerebral cortex could have definitely evolved to the point it is today, in an evolutionary process. But as I say, even Thomas Nagel, how does he subtitle his book? He calls it Mind and Cosmos, Why the Neo-Darwinian Materialistic View of Evolution is Almost Certainly Wrong. So you get that, point of view, from a lot of people who are not, don't have a religious axe to grind. They're basically going, this doesn't add up. So, it almost seems like there's some sort of mentative effect there that's even working in the processes that give rise to our cerebral cortex. So anyway, in a nutshell, that's the answer to your question.
1: Okay, very good, quite complete. Dear Father Spitzer, I hear criticism of intelligent design by some popular scientists. They say they can disprove intelligent design. That confuses me, as ID is the philosophical inference of scientific fact. So how can this be disproved? Are these scientists being intellectually honest about this and the possibility this universe was created by God? And this is Cliff.
2: Well, Cliff, intelligent design can can look at it from two ways. If you're trying to create a proof of God or a proof of a designer from a, like a big gap, in the evolutionary process. So, when we see, a huge gap that occurs like in a few thousand years, and you've got thousands of advanced species developing all at one time, sometimes, enthusiasts will get ahead of themselves and say, see, you're going to need a mind there, and that mind is God. And so we have a proof of God. You don't ever want to do that. And that's what gets scientists all nervous. Because if you do that, they're going to go, how do you know that there are not physical processes that explain this in the gap, that explain all these, processes in the gap? Why does it have to be God? How can you be so sure? So whatever you do, don't call it a proof of God. So then they'll just say, well, that's just a God in the gaps argument. And you haven't proven that really God is in the gaps. Could be some natural processes or a multiplicity of natural processes in the gaps. Well, fair enough.
1: Didn't they have something at one time they used to push called punctuated equilibrium or something that was kind of designed to explain the gaps or something? Right?
2: Yeah, the Cambrian explosion and all that, exactly. Right. Yeah. So, but now I would say, on the other hand, you're talking about intelligent design from the vantage point of an inference. Mm-hmm. I think it's perfectly proper to say that, you know, and when we examine our universal constants, for example, those actually, I think, can give you a proper inference of a high likelihood of a divine intelligence, sort of like Sir Fred Hoyle, sort of like, you know, Sir Arthur Eddington, people like that who, you know, come up with an inference on the basis of our universal constants that seem to be like 10 to the 10 to the 123 to 1 against, seem to be absolutely impossible. And now that we don't have a multiverse to explain that with sufficient level universes, looks like an intelligence is implied. Mm-hmm. I think that's proper. I think to say I can have an inference from the evolutionary process alone, that's more tenuous. Mm-hmm. And so I think you have to be very careful. If you do say I'm having an inference, like the Cambrian explosion is just utterly baffling, it's against all odds, and it is against all odds. Just say my inference is that the hypothesis of an intelligence guiding this explosion of advanced species, I think that is a reasonable and responsible belief I can infer properly from the data. So just call it a reasonable and responsible belief that you can infer from the data, but, you know, we have to remain open to other naturalistic processes explaining it. But this to me seems most reasonable and responsible. That, I think, would be a good way to phrase it and stay out of trouble. Because the minute you try to say on an evolutionary process basis, a God in the gaps argument, right? The minute you try to say, I've got a proof of God, you really don't. Because you have not excluded all potentially unknown natural processes that could explain it. So probably, I'd say you're best off, though, if you go back to the constants at the beginning of the universe. So just go back to 13.8 billion years ago. And the reason is, prior to 13.8 billion years ago, there is no natural cause you can make recourse to. In other words, there isn't any natural causes. 13.8 billion years ago, definitive. You can't go back to a previous causative state. There is no continuity. Even if there was some quantum cosmological configuration, it is causally unrelated to the Big Bang universe that emerges 13.8 billion years ago when the gravitational force rolls off and becomes our space-time continuum that gives rise to gravity now as a function of space-time curvature. It's a causative block. And that's why you can make a much more decent argument by saying, well, you know, what are the odds that this happened by pure chance? And that becomes, you know, like 10 to the 10 to the 123 to 1, screams out for an explanation. Give me a break. I don't believe it. And now that we don't have enough bubble universes to explain it in multiverses, looks pretty good that there's some kind of intelligence out there really making this stuff happen.
1: Okay, very good. Well, that was a lot of intellectual material for us to take in as well. Thanks to you, of course, our own intelligent designer here, Father Spitzer, for this program anyway. And if you'd like to give us your blessing on the way out the door, that'd be great.
2: Absolutely. Got carried away there. And may Almighty God bless you and send His Holy Spirit down upon you to enlighten you, to see the subtleties of His providence everywhere around you, to see His guidance, inspiration, and protection everywhere around you. So as you begin to see the love and the goodness with which you are guided and protected, that you come ever closer to Him in faith and in love, Father and Son and Holy Spirit. Amen.
1: Amen. Thank you so much, Father. Be well, and we shall see you next week, of course. And we'll return to Father's book and his topics next time we get together. And Father Spitzer Universe is always available as a podcast on EWTN's Podcast Central. 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That's all on EWTN's Podcast Central for those audio people out there. I'm Doug Keck. Thank you for joining us. We'll see you next time right here in Father Spitzer's universe. Be well.
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8: He was meek, yet firm, close to God, yet caring toward his people. This week's gospel tells us that God has sent someone quite like Moses, but far greater. He's Jesus. Find out more next on Breaking the Bread. Jesus is portrayed in this Sunday's gospel as a new and greater Moses. The Bible tells us that Moses was the meekest man on earth. He was the friend of God. Only he knew God face to face, and Moses gave Israel the yoke of the law through which God revealed himself and how we are to live. Jesus, too, is meek and humble, but he's more than God's friend. He is the eternal Son who alone knows the Father. He's also more than a lawgiver, presenting himself today as the yoke of a new law and as the revealed wisdom of God. Jesus was present before creation as the eternal wisdom of God, the firstborn Son, who is the Lord of heaven and earth, and he gives knowledge of the holy things of the kingdom of God. In the gracious will of the Father, Jesus reveals these things, but only to the childlike, those who humble themselves before him as little children. These alone can recognize and receive him as the just Savior and meek King promised to daughter Zion in this Sunday's first reading. We too are called to childlike faith in the Father's goodness as sons and daughters of the Most High, called to form a new kingdom in the church. We are to live by the power of the Spirit that we received in baptism, putting to death our old ways of thinking and acting, just as Paul exhorts us in this Sunday's epistle. Our yoke is to be his new law of love by which we enter into the rest of his kingdom. As we sing in this Sunday's psalm, we joyfully await the day when we will praise his name forever in the kingdom that lasts for all ages. This is the eternal Sabbath promised by Jesus, first anticipated by Moses, but which still awaits the people of God. This is Scott Hahn for Breaking the Bread.
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